0: in our lives. Lord, we want this to be a time of consecration, of giving ourselves over to you, Lord. And we do that right now. We submit our lives to you again this morning, Lord, and say, your kingdom come and your will be done in our lives. Amen.
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1: Hallelujah. 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Thank you, Lord. You've been good on this album, Lord. If you've been listening to this album and if you've been touched today, I just want to share this with you right now.

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And I know nowadays people think that that's corny and it's played out, and a lot of young people not thinking about God or Jesus. But if you want to give your heart to Him right now, it's very simple. All you have to say is, Jesus, I believe You are the Son of God. I believe You died on the cross for me, and I believe that You early Sunday morning got up just for me. And Lord, I want to give my heart to You right now, Lord. 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And by faith, I accept You as my Savior. If you pray that prayer with me right now, God will give you

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2: God, it's out of his kindness that he left the splendor of heaven and the glory of the majesty of heaven in order to become a man. It is of his kindness. Though he is perfect in every way, sinless in every way, and yet he hung on a criminal's cross. That's the kindness of God. It is of his kindness that he does not judge us as we deserve. It is of his kindness. He accepts repentant sinners. People who hated God, when they repent of their sins, when they turn to Jesus Christ as Savior, he receives them, and he doesn't call them anything but son, daughter. That's what he does. That's the kindness of God.
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0: Welcome to Truth for Today, the Bible Explained, a Christian ministry program that endeavors to accurately teach God's Word in order to challenge, encourage, and edify listeners. Today, we continue our talks on the Book of Judges, with Ken Wood speaking about Gideon's victory and subsequent downfall from chapters 7 and 8.
1: Today's talk is part of our series on the Book of Judges, the seventh book in the Bible. The Book of Judges is the history of the period after the children of Israel had partially, but not completely, conquered and subdued what is often called the Promised Land, the land promised by God to the fathers of the nation, Abraham, Isaac, and Jacob. During this period, a succession of judges, raised up by God, ruled over the land. This era ended when Israel began to be ruled over by kings. If we were to start reading the book of Judges at the beginning and go right through to the end of chapter 16, that is, all but the last five chapters, which are a kind of epilogue, we would, I think, recognize a pattern in the narrative which repeats with minor variations, over and over again. This pattern is a sequence of three successive periods. In the first, all is well. The people give a degree of respect to God and live, at least to some extent, in obedience to his laws contained in the Ten Commandments and the detailed instructions which accompanied them. This is followed by a period in which they forsake God and start to worship one or another of what we might call imitation gods, images they have fabricated so as to copy the religious customs of the neighbouring peoples. At the same time, they forsake God's commandments and follow the same pagan practices as the people whose God they have decided to follow. In the third of the three periods, God allows a foreign power to invade the land and subjugate the people, making their lives a misery by so doing. This continues until eventually, in desperation, they cry out to God in their distress. They abandon their idols and their evil ways. In their misery, they turn to the one true God and beseech him to help them. At this point, God raises up a deliverer to save them. This is usually a mighty man who heads up an army and drives the foreign invaders out of the land. He then becomes the latest in the line of judges who govern and exercise judgment in the land for a number of years. This is the usual pattern, although in one case the judge was a woman, Deborah, and in another, that of Samson, the judge drove back the invaders, the Philistines, not so much by leading an army, but by his own extraordinary and God-given strength. Under the wise leadership of the judge, the cycle returns to the beginning. There is a period of tranquility in which God is honoured and righteousness is on the throne again. But alas, before long, often upon the death of the judge, who has usually acted as a restraining influence, another episode of departure from God begins. Our subject today is the second part of the glorious story of Gideon. If you've listened to the talk before this one, then you've already heard part one. The invading oppressors at this time were described as the Midianites and the Amalekites and the people of the east. Gideon was called by God in a remarkable way and had gathered an army out of his own tribe, Manasseh, and out of others of the northern tribes of Israel, Asher, Naphtali, and Zebulun. The subject matter of today's talk is found in the book of Judges, chapters 7 and 8, and I'm now going to read the first 8 verses of chapter 7. I'm reading from the English Standard Version. Then Jerubbaal, that is Gideon, and all the people who were with him, rose early and encamped beside the spring of Harod. And the camp of Midian was north of them by the hill of Moreh in the valley. The Lord said to Gideon, "The people with you are too many for me to give the Midianites into their hand, lest Israel boast over me, saying, 'My own hand has saved me.' Now therefore, proclaim in the ears of the people, saying, 'Whoever is fearful and trembling, let him return home and hurry away from Mount Gilead.'" Then 22,000 of the people returned, and 10,000 remained. And the Lord said to Gideon, "The people are still too many. Take them down to the water, and I will test them for you there. And anyone of whom I say to you, 'This one shall go with you,' shall go with you. And anyone of whom I say to you, 'This one shall not go with you,' shall not go." So he brought the people down to the water. And the Lord said to Gideon, "Everyone who laps the water with his tongue, as a dog laps, you shall set by himself. Likewise, everyone

In 2 Chronicles chapter 20, in the context of another famous battle, the people said, "We are powerless against this great horde that is coming against us." 2 Chronicles 20 verse 12. And the Lord, by his prophet Jehaziel, answered, "Do not be afraid, and do not be dismayed at this great horde, for the battle is not yours, but God's." 2 Chronicles 20 verse 15. On that occasion, as in many other great battles in the Old Testament scriptures, God gave to his people a great victory against impossible odds, odds such that any general in the history of warfare would have said the case was hopeless, proving the truth of that statement just quoted, that the battle was not theirs, but God's. Yet no other tale of God's miraculous deliverance compares with the story we are looking at today. I cannot think of any other commander ever who was told to do what God told Gideon to do. Just consider his situation as he prepares to take on the Midianites in battle. He is already outnumbered more than 4 to 1. And yet God coolly instructs him to send more than 99% of his army home and go into battle with only the few that remain. We might well marvel at Gideon's faith. He doesn't argue. He doesn't doubt. He just gets on with it and does exactly what God has told him. "There are too many," God says. How can there be too many? We need perhaps to ask, too many for what? God is not saying that Gideon's army were too many in a military sense, too many to be a fair match for the enemy. What God is saying is that there are too many for the glory of the victory when it comes to be credited to anyone other than God. When a tiny force of 300 men puts to flight this mighty army of 135,000, it is going to be beyond any possible dispute that this victory has been won, to quote another scripture, "Not by might, nor by power, but by my spirit, says the Lord of hosts." This is not to say that there is not great wisdom in the criteria which God instructs Gideon to use in whittling down his army from 32,000 to 300. First, Gideon is instructed to send home all who are fearful and trembling. According to the well-known stories of the First World War, men who were too frightened to go into battle were shot for cowardice. But this was a more merciful regime under God's good hand. And who can say whether, had the entire force gone into battle, where for every brave man there were more than 2 who were shaking with fear, the result might not have been that those who were brave to begin with became discouraged and disheartened by the mental state of their comrades. Then there is the mysterious business of the water drinking test. What was that all about? Well, I think we can see that the vast majority, those who, as it were, failed the test, were those whose only thought was their thirst and how to satisfy it as quickly and conveniently as possible. The scripture says that they knelt down to drink. They did it the obvious way. They knelt down at the water's edge, put their heads into the water, and drank their fill. The select few, the 300, were those who thought like soldiers. They stayed on their guard the whole time, aware of all that was going on around them, whilst dipping one hand into the water and bringing it to their mouths so as to lap the water from their hand. And so it is that Gideon, with this tiny but elite force under his command, and with the assurance that God is with him, prepares for the battle which the following day will bring. Gideon had clearly shown the strength of his faith. Yet, if we try to put ourselves into his position, I think most of us would imagine ourselves having, at least from time to time, a ghastly recognition that, according to every human argument, we don't stand the tiniest chance.

Judges. The next six verses of Judges chapter 7 show how God, in abundant mercy to Gideon, allows him to be let into a secret. A secret that the overwhelming numbers of the enemy conceal a grave internal weakness. Despite their obvious numerical advantage, they are actually expecting defeat. These verses give an account of what we might call a secret intelligence mission. God tells Gideon to creep down, obviously taking great care not to be seen, to the outskirts of the enemy camp in the valley below, and listen to what they are talking about. What he hears there is a man telling his comrade a dream, and the other man interpreting it. In his dream, the man has seen a loaf of bread tumbling into the Midianite camp, striking a tent and knocking it over. The other man confidently interprets this as being about the sword of Gideon, the son of Joash, and assures him that God has given all the Midianite camp into Gideon's hand. The scripture says that when Gideon hears this, he worships. He recognizes that God knows exactly what he is doing and is in perfect control of all that is going to happen. The details of the military action, such as it was, are given in verses 19 to 22 of chapter 7. Gideon's 300 men never actually need to do any fighting. The tactic Gideon employs is to provide each of his 300 men with a trumpet, a torch, and a pitcher. He then divides them into three companies and stations these in three different positions on the high ground surrounding the enemy. Then, suddenly, acting on a signal from Gideon, the three companies simultaneously make a very loud noise by blowing the trumpets and shouting, "A sword for the Lord and for Gideon," whilst also lighting up the night sky with a blaze of light from 300 torches by shattering the pitchers which have been hiding them. To maximise the effect, Gideon times this to take place just after the enemy have changed over the watch, so that the new men on duty will be just getting their bearings and maybe not quite awake yet. The effect is dramatic. Under the impression that they are surrounded by a superior and highly disciplined force, if there are 300 just blowing trumpets, how many more must there be with swords at the ready? The Midianites panic, and chaos reigns. Waking up in the middle of the night to a scene of utter confusion, they start fighting one another, and in no time at all, the whole army is in full retreat. With the enemy on the run, and clearly totally demoralized, Gideon now calls out the men of the nearby tribes, Manasseh, Asher, and Naphtali, in order to pursue the Midianites and, as it were, finish the job. He also calls men from the tribe of Ephraim, who succeed in cutting the retreating Midianites off at various river crossings and in putting to death two Midianite princes, Oreb and Zeb. But, sadly, as we turn the page into chapter 8, we encounter things which are somehow typical of the book of Judges. Even on this day of victory, when the enemies have been put to flight and many of them destroyed, the picture is marred by contention and by lack of faith. We find that there is jealousy on the part of the men of the tribe of Ephraim, because they hadn't been involved from the beginning. In verse 1 they say, "What is this that you have done to us, not to call us when you went to fight against Midian?" The scripture says that they accused him fiercely, and Gideon has to speak diplomatically to them, reminding them that God has been pleased to deliver into their hands Oreb and Zeb before their anger abates. The lack of faith is illustrated in the attitude shown by the men of two towns on the far side of the Jordan, Succoth and Penuel, which Gideon came to as he continued to pursue the remnants of the Midianite army. To tell this story in the words of Scripture, I'm going to read verses 4 to 9
of chapter 8. And Gideon came to the Jordan and crossed over, he and the 300 men who were with him, exhausted, yet pursuing. So he said to the men of Succoth, "Please give loaves of bread to the people who follow me, for they are exhausted, and I am pursuing after Zeba and Zalmunna, the kings of Midian." And the officials of Succoth said, "Are the hands of Zeba and Zalmunna already in your hand, that we should give bread to your army?" So Gideon said, "Well then, when the Lord has given Zeba and Zalmunna into my hand, I will flail your flesh with the thorns of the wilderness and with briars." And from there he went up to Penuel and spoke to them in the same way. And the men of Penuel answered him as the men of Succoth had answered. And he said to the men of Penuel, "When I come again in peace, I will break down this tower." Despite such shocking discouragement and lack of support, and despite their exhaustion, Gideon and his 300 men continued and finally captured Zeba and Zalmunna, the two kings of the Midianites. Gideon then returned and carried out his threats against the citizens of Succoth and Penuel. I said earlier that the last five chapters of the book of Judges form a kind of epilogue. They recount two sad historical incidents, but these are out of their chronological order and are surely put there because they epitomise the moral state of the nation during the days of the judges. Almost at the beginning, and also at the very end of these chapters, that is, in chapter 17, verse 6, and in chapter 21, verse 25, the last verse of the book, we find this statement. "In those days, there was no king in Israel. Everyone did what was right in his own eyes." Morally and spiritually, the nation was adrift from its moorings. There was no generally accepted authority to provide a lead. How similar to the modern Western world in which we live. But the kings, when they came along at the end of the era of judges, were themselves only any use insofar as they acknowledged the authority of God and respected his word in the scriptures. Some of them did indeed do these things, but by no means all of them. In verses 18 to 21 of chapter 8, we learn something we had not known up to this point. From the first six verses of chapter 6, we know that the Midianites had been severely oppressing the people for 7 years. But only now is it brought out that a number of Gideon's brothers, we are not told how many, had been killed by the Midianites in some previous battle. Gideon says here to the two captured kings, Zeba and Zalmunna, just before he puts them to death, "As the Lord lives, if you had saved them alive, I would not kill you." Through all Gideon's roller coaster experiences of the last several days, surely it cannot have been far from his mind that he was avenging the deaths of his own brothers. With final victory over the Midianites accomplished, we now embark on the saddest part of the story of Gideon. The title of this talk is Gideon's Victory and Subsequent Downfall. And we have now arrived at the downfall part. The people, in gratitude to Gideon for saving them from the Midianites, invite him to reign over them. And not only to reign, but to set up a hereditary dynasty so that his son and his grandson after him would also rule over them. Gideon refuses, but instead he makes a strange request. He asks them all to donate the golden earrings which they had taken as spoil from the defeated Midianites, and they all gladly do so. He makes these into a golden ephod and places it in his home city, Ophrah. The ephod was the ornate outer garment worn by the high priest and was associated with the ability to discern the will of God. What Gideon made must have been a golden replica of such.
The scripture says in verse 27 of chapter 8, "And all Israel whored after it there, and it became a snare to Gideon and to his family." It seems that Gideon, flushed with victory, took his gaze off the Lord. He should have remembered that the making of any image of anything was forbidden by the second commandment. Instead, he started doing what everyone else was doing, that is, what was right in his own eyes. Perhaps he intended to give the people some tangible memorial of the great victory the Lord had wrought for them, but instead, it became another idol which the people worshipped. In spite of this sad failure on the part of Gideon, the scripture records that in the time of Gideon, the land enjoyed 40 years of rest, that is, peace without foreign invaders. Alas, however, in keeping with the pattern which I outlined in the introduction, faithfulness to the Lord came to an end with Gideon's death. I'll conclude this talk in the words of Scripture by reading the last three verses of Judges chapter 8. "As soon as Gideon died, the people of Israel turned again and whored after the Baals, and made Baal-berith their god. And the people of Israel did not remember the Lord their God, who had delivered them from the hand of all their enemies on every side. And they did not show steadfast love to the family of Jerubbaal, that is Gideon, in return for all the good that he had done to Israel." Thank you for listening to this Truth for Today talk on Gideon's victory and subsequent downfall in our series on the Book of Judges, talk number 1467. Scriptures were quoted from the English Standard Version.

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May the God and Father of our Lord Jesus Christ bless and keep you always.

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1: Our God is a God of emotion. He loves us with a perfect love. He is jealous with a perfect jealousy. He is angry with a perfect anger. He is grieved with a perfect grief. God is, in a sense, heartbroken.
2: Much of the book of Ezekiel is tough going. The majority of the chapters are dedicated to explaining how and why God is going to pour out his wrath on his own chosen people. With the modern ideals of what love is, can we reconcile a loving God with a wrathful God? Today we'll see that the answer is clearly yes, and we don't even need to jump to other parts of the Bible to find this out. I'm Mel, and welcome to this weekend's Word Alive with GMBA Director Tom Ward. We're currently in a four-week series called Present Judgment, Future Restoration. It covers the Old Testament book of Ezekiel, and today Tom is going to cover 20 chapters. That's a lot to get through, so I'd better hand straight over to him.
1: Mel's right, we do have a huge amount of scripture to go through today, and so what I would recommend is for you to have your Bible open and just scan over the chapters. Now, as Mel said in her intro, God is love. It tells us that directly in 1 John chapter 4, verse 7. Not just that God loves us, or that God is loving, but it's actually part of his nature. A question we need to answer then is, why does God, who is love, judge so harshly? We're going to be told in these chapters that some Israelites will starve, some Israelites will be scattered, and some Israelites will be killed. Chapter after chapter, we're told about God's anger and his wrath that he's going to pour out on his people as punishment. How is this possible if God is love? I read something years ago that I found very helpful in this regard. It basically said that God loves two things equally. God loves the creatures that he has made, but also God loves justice. And he loves both equally. God clearly loves all of his creatures, but God is also holy and righteous, and he cannot abide sin. He cannot stand wrongdoing. God loves the right thing to happen, the right things to be done. And when they're not, God has righteous anger at that. At a world that he created that was good, and creatures he created who were very good, but then our actions have been not good. Like a loving father with rebellious children, it is part of God's responsibility to discipline his children, to bring them back to himself, to realize the error of their ways. God had called a people, set them apart, blessed them, given them a land, but they had forgotten him. And the Bible describes God not only as love, it also describes God as jealous. Now, jealousy is seen almost entirely as negative, and you can understand why. Lots of jealousy comes from insecurities and a lack of trust and low self-esteem. None of those things that God has. But there is a perfect right jealousy that you can have. That if my wife today went out on a date with another man, although my jealousy would be flawed, it would be right that I feel jealous. In fact, it would be wrong if I didn't feel jealous. It would show that I didn't really care all that much about my wife. I don't really care what she gets up to. Psalm 103, verse 8, a very famous verse that says, "The Lord is compassionate and gracious, slow to anger, and abounding in steadfast love." That's who our God is, but it's interesting, it doesn't say never to anger. It says slow to anger. There is a point when God's patience runs out. And he had been patient for so many years with his people. So many chances, so many opportunities to turn back. And we'll see even in our passages today, which promise judgment for their sin, there will still be multiple glimmers of hope that even now, if individuals will turn back, they will be saved. So these chapters that we're going to look at today represent over 7 years of Ezekiel warning the Israelites of God's judgment to come. Now, at this stage in Israel's history, some had already been exiled to Babylon, and some remained still in the land. Those who had already been forced to leave hoped that they would return to the land very soon. They were wrong. Those who hadn't been exiled, they were hoping that they would just be spared, but they were wrong also. God is righteous and righteously angry at his people for their sin. And we'll see more of that explained in these chapters. So with your Bible open, we'll start in chapter 4, where Ezekiel shows a number of symbolic actions pointing to the siege that will come, where the remaining Israelites will be captured and sent into exile by the Babylonians. Ezekiel role plays with a brick and lies on his left side for 390 days, one for every year of Israel's rebellion. Then he lies on his other side, his right side, for 40 days, which shows Judah's 40 years of sin, likely linking to the reign of Manasseh, which was a particularly wicked time in Judah's history. Remember that God's people had been split in two many years before. The northern tribes, normally referred to as Israel, the southern tribes, normally referred to as Judah. Ezekiel then bakes bread with strange ingredients and is instructed to cook the bread over human excrement, his own poo, to show the uncleanness of the people and the lack of food that they are soon to have. Ezekiel's hesitant to do this because he's never defiled himself before, and so because of this, God allows him to cook the bread over cow dung. This is all about defilement, that God's people have defiled themselves. In chapter 5, Ezekiel is instructed to shave his head and beard and put the hair into three piles. Now, having your head shaved would normally mean one of two things. If it was done to you, that would normally mean that you've been captured, so it was something to be done to humiliate you. But if it was self-inflicted, if you decided to cut off your own hair, it would normally be to show grief over sin, or maybe somebody from your family has died. One third of the hair was to be burnt, which was symbolic of a third of the people dying of plague and famine. Another third was to be thrown up to the wind, which would mean a third of the people would be deported and scattered throughout the Babylonian Empire. And a final third was chopped in pieces by a sword, which symbolized a third of the people dying in battle. But here's the first glimmer of grace in verse 3 of chapter 5. But take a few hairs and tuck them away in the folds of your garment. This signified that although the vast majority would die or be scattered, there would be a remnant that would remain. Chapter 6 outlines the heart of the issue for God's people, and it is idolatry. Exodus chapter 20 verse 4 said in the Ten Commandments, "You shall not make for yourself an image in the form of anything in heaven above or on earth below or in the waters below. You shall not bow down to them or worship them, for I, the Lord your God, am a jealous God." Commandment 1, have no other gods before me. Commandment 2, don't make any other images of anything that you're going to bow down and worship. And the heart of the issue for God's people was the breaking of those two commandments. They worshipped false gods and made idols of them and bowed down to them. Verse 9 of chapter 6, I think, is a fascinating verse. The second half says, "Those who escape will remember me, how I have been grieved by their adulterous hearts, which have turned away from me." It says that God is grieved by the adultery of his people. The ESV says, broken. Now, I know through church history there's been lots of talk about whether God experiences emotions or not. And I think it's fair to say he is not emotional like we are, because, again, our emotions are so often flawed. So although I believe in God's aseity, and although he doesn't experience physical pain in the way that we would, it's my opinion that to say that God does not experience emotion seems to me to fly in the face of all of what the Bible says. The word there, grieved, is the same word that was used in Genesis before God flooded the entire world. God was grieved that he had made humanity because of their great sin. If God does not experience emotion, then that punishment would be arbitrary. God doesn't feel anything. No, our God is a God of emotion. He loves us with a perfect love. He is jealous with a perfect jealousy. He is angry with a perfect anger. He is grieved with a perfect grief. God is, in a sense, heartbroken. God is not controlled by us. God is so far and above. God has no need of anything. He is fully complete, but in making creatures who he designed to worship him, when they turn away from that, God has an emotional reaction. God is grieved. God is broken by the sin. It shows how far God's people have fallen. Chapter 7 talks about the day of wrath to come and talks about people having their heads shaved, which obviously alludes back to chapter 4. In verse 7, God makes clear that riches won't help them. Verse 27 makes it clear that being royalty won't help them. And listen to this from the second half of verse 27. "I will deal with them according to their conduct, and by their own standards I will judge them." God's people have fallen so far that their idolatry has led them to acting wickedly towards each other and to others. God says, the way that you've treated each other, the way that you've treated other people, that's the way that you're going to be treated by the Babylonians. I'm not going to restrain their actions anymore. And in a sense, you will experience what you have made other people experience. In chapter 8, Ezekiel has another incredible vision like he did back in chapter 1. Here, he sees the temple of God being profaned. Basically, in the house of God, from the priests to everyday Jewish people, worshipping other gods. Can you imagine that? Imagine turning up to church this Sunday and somebody started worshipping Allah and Vishnu and Muhammad and Buddha or Krishna. It would be unbelievable, wouldn't it? That's what the people were doing. In chapter 9, there is the promise of death for these idolatrous people. But again, there's another glimmer of hope in verse 4 of chapter 9, where God says this, "Go throughout the city of Jerusalem and put a mark on the foreheads of all those who grieve and lament over all the detestable things that are done in it." You see what God's saying? For anyone who has seen what's happened to the temple and all this idolatry and false worship of false gods, you are to set them apart, put a mark on their heads, a little bit like the lamb's blood on the doorposts of the houses of the Israelites when they were in slavery in Egypt. This mark was setting apart people who were outraged by what had happened in the temple, and those people will be spared. God doesn't pour out his judgment on everybody equally. God knows everybody's heart. And for those who have not gone the way of everybody else, they will be spared. In chapter 10, talks about the departure of God's glory from the temple. Donald Stamp says this, "The focus here is the departure of God's glory and presence from the temple and the city of Jerusalem. The glory of God left the temple because of the people's sin and idolatry. God left his house reluctantly and gradually, but because of his holiness, he had to separate himself from what was going on in the temple. We must with passion desire God's glory and presence, and at the same time continue to have a strong hatred of sin and immorality." End quote.
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1: Chapter 11 is about God's judgment on the advisors and counselors who were giving wrong advice to God's people. Verse 12 says, "And you will know that I am the Lord, for you have not followed my decrees or kept my laws, but have conformed to the standards of the nations around you." So the heart of the issue for the Israelites was their idolatry and worship of false gods. And this verse makes it clear how that happened. Basically, God's people living amongst other peoples, people with other gods, other rules, other regulations, and slowly they capitulated and gave in to the practices of the people around them. This is a strong warning for us today as well, isn't it? That just before Christ went to the cross, he prayed this high priestly prayer in John 17, and he said, "My prayer is not that you take them out of the world, but that you protect them from the evil one." We don't get to go directly to heaven when we trust in Christ. We still today live in a culture that is largely opposed to Jesus Christ and the gospel. People who live differently than us, who have different values than us, and if we're honest, have different gods than us. They might not walk around with idols of these pretend gods, but there are still many idols around today. The call for us is to be set apart. We are ultimately foreigners in a foreign land. The world as it is not our ultimate home. We need to look different than our culture, but often we don't. I remember Pete Gregg saying, many Christians are so deep undercover, nobody would ever know that they are believers. That cannot be so with you and I. But it's so easy, isn't it, to just watch what everybody else watches. Just to talk like everybody else talks, to eat what everybody else eats, to drink what everybody else drinks, to just fit in, to just go with the flow, to just pick up the ideals and the morals and the values of our culture. Not all of it is opposed to God, and much of the nation that I live in has an incredible Christian heritage. But let's be honest, this has never been a quote-unquote Christian nation, and it certainly isn't today. We need to be set apart and not simply go along and follow the practices of the peoples around us. There is another amazing glimmer of hope, though, at the end of Ezekiel 11, from verse 14 down to verse 25. There is a promise of Israel's return. Let me read you a few verses there. I'll just read verse 18 to 20. "They will return to it and remove all its vile images and detestable idols. I'll give them an undivided heart and put a new spirit in them. I'll remove from them their heart of stone and give them a heart of flesh. Then they will follow my decrees and be careful to keep my laws. They will be my people and I will be their God." What a beautiful promise of restoration, that although there is punishment for their sin and idolatry, A remnant will remain, and they will return to the land, and God will build again from there. It's mentioned a number of times in the earlier chapters that as the people are judged for their sin, it says, they will know that I am the Lord. And here, when God finally calls back his people and shows mercy and forgiveness, it says, I will be their God. Do you see the difference there? This will be true when Christ returns. Philippians 2 tells us that every knee will bow. That's every single person will ultimately recognize that Jesus is who he said he was. But it's only those who had put their faith and trust in him before he returned that will be saved. Jesus will be our God, even though everybody will know that he is the Lord. Make sure you are on the right side of that equation. This amazing promise of hope in the middle of all this judgment points forward to the last section, points forward to chapters 33 to 48 of Ezekiel, which we'll be looking at in a few weeks here on Word Alive. But I just love these moments of grace interspersed amongst these chapters. It's almost like God says, I know this is, sounds like it's too much for you, this judgment. There is hope. There is restoration to come in the future. In chapter 12, Ezekiel is again role-playing by acting out the part of someone being exiled. This was a reminder that more of God's people would be taken hostage and those in exile would not be returning anytime soon. In chapter 13, false prophets are condemned. Some were still saying that judgment wasn't coming. And the reality is, all those years ago and still today, you will always be able to find people that will tell you what you want to hear. If you know what you want to hear, there'll probably be a preacher that will say it. People have itching ears, but the call for listeners is to check what is said. Make sure it is aligned with the Bible. And for preachers like myself, we have to make sure that we preach the whole counsel of God and we do not hold back what the Bible says. I don't need to defend the Bible. As Charles Spurgeon said, it's like a lion. I just need to let it loose. The Bible speaks for itself. This is the word of God, and how can we get in the way of it and try and make it more palatable? In chapter 15, Jerusalem is described like a useless vine which can't produce any fruit. And we know under the new covenant, this image has changed to that of which Jesus Christ himself is the vine, as we're told in John chapter 15, and we are the branches from it. And so the call is still upon us to bear fruit, but that fruit comes through Christ. Not only is he the perfect sacrifice who has died for our sins, which means that we are considered righteous because of that, also he sets us the perfect example so that we can bear fruit. And he gives us the direction and the motivation to be able to bear fruit. It's the Lord's work in our lives that brings this. And so our responsibility is to stay in the vine, to be as close to Christ as we can be. In chapter 16, Jerusalem is described like an adulterous wife. The ESV uses the word whore, which is such a powerful and loaded word. The NIV uses the word prostitute, and it's talking here about spiritual adultery, but so often this led to actual sexual immorality. But it's a powerful image of Jerusalem's rebellion, using this language of unfaithfulness in marriage, because God had described Israel, Jerusalem, as his bride. Chapter 16 is really long, and right at the end, though, again, we get another glimmer of hope. Verse 59 and 60 say this, "This is what the Sovereign Lord says, I will deal with you as you deserve, because you have despised my oath by breaking the covenant. Yet I will remember the covenant I made with you in the days of your youth, and I will establish an everlasting covenant with you." Again, God says, you will be punished, but although you have entirely forgotten the covenant you made, the commitment you made to follow the commandments of God, remember God has said in Deuteronomy, these are the blessings of signing a covenant with me, and these are the curses. And the Israelites had said, yes, we accept the terms of the agreement. But then they had completely forgotten them. God says, I will not forget my commitment. After you've been judged for your sin, I will remember my covenant to you. I will be faithful. I will restore. Chapter 17 is a parable about King Nebuchadnezzar, the leader of Babylon. Chapter 18 is all about God's requirements for justice and how the people should act. And again, we have a glimmer of hope in verse 21 to verse 23. If a wicked person turns away from all the sins they've committed and keeps all my decrees and does what is just and right, that person will surely live. They will not die. None of the offenses they have committed will be remembered against them because of the righteous things they've done. They will live. Do I take any pleasure in the death of the wicked, declares the Sovereign Lord? Rather, am I not pleased with them when they turn from their ways and live? You see, there's still an opportunity for people to turn. That if they would recognize their sin, turn from it and do what is right, God would still spare them. Even though judgment has already begun and will continue for many years to come, if people will turn, God will relent. That is how good God is. Just recognize your idolatry and turn from it. God doesn't take pleasure in people dying. God doesn't want to judge his people, but there has to be consequences for sin. God doesn't delight in it. He doesn't enjoy it, but it has to be done. If you're a parent, you will know that this is true. You've probably been out before and seen a parent of some kind, a mum or a dad, giving an empty threat to their child. They'll instruct that their child needs to hold on to the buggy or something. And then the child will let go and try and run off. And the parent will say, if you do that one more time, I'm going to take you straight home, or I'm going to strap you back in the buggy, or whatever it is. And the child goes and does the same thing again, and the parent doesn't discipline. They just shout at the child again and tell them to come back and say, if you do it one more time, and then they do it again and again. It's an empty threat. Children aren't dumb. They work it out very quickly that their parents will not go through with their actions. God had to discipline his people because they had fallen so far. But God says, as soon as anybody turns, I will relent. I'll restore. I will forgive. God is only calling them to fulfill the agreement that they had already agreed to. The problem is, as we saw in last week's program, the people would not listen to these messages given by God, spoken by Ezekiel. Chapter 19 is a lament for the princes of Israel. In chapter 20 is a kind of potted history of God's people and their constant falling into sin. We see that what's happening in Ezekiel's day has happened before and unfortunately will happen in the future after this as well. Again, though, there is another glimmer of hope at the end of chapter 20, which once again God promises that Israel one day will be restored. In chapter 21, we are back to judgment, and there's a graphic description of God sharpening his sword for judgment. Chapter 22 again reminds us how Israel's idolatry had led to shedding blood, which I mentioned earlier, that they weren't just worshipping idols, that was bad enough, but it had led to them killing each other. And we see in that chapter that worshipping idols really is the beginning of the downfall of any society. Remove God and you remove morality. In chapter 23, God's people are pictured as two sisters representing the northern kingdom of Israel and the southern kingdom of Jerusalem. And again, it talks about them prostituting themselves. In this chapter, it's specifically representing the efforts of these two kingdoms to try and make political and military partnerships with ungodly nations. These nations will ultimately attack Israel and Jerusalem. And in chapter 24, it all comes down to this. It's been building up to this point. Ezekiel receives another message of judgment on the same day as the Babylonian siege starts. This will then last 2 years, and Jerusalem after this is pretty much entirely destroyed. And in this chapter, God gives Ezekiel a picture to share of a cooking pot, and the meat and the bones in the pot represent God's people being consumed by their enemies. After it was emptied, it was then purified by fire. And we finish, though, with a final glimmer of hope in verse 13 of chapter 24. Now your impurity is lewdness, because I tried to cleanse you, but you would not be cleansed from your iniquity. You will not be cleaned again until my wrath against you has subsided. God's anger will end. It makes me think of Psalm 30, verse 5, and I'll finish here, where it says, for God's anger lasts only a moment, but his favor lasts a lifetime. Weeping may stay for a night, but rejoicing comes in the morning. Our God is a faithful, covenant-keeping God, and even though his people failed and broke the covenant, God will remember it. Judgment is coming, discipline is coming, correction is coming upon them because of their great sin. But God will remember the commitments he made, and there will be a future for Israel. There will be a future for Jerusalem. And beyond that, there will be an even greater future where God will send his own son to deal with this sin sickness, this draw towards idolatry. Christ will come, live the perfect life, and die a sacrificial death, and a new covenant will be made in Christ's blood.
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0: 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This is Wake Up to Hope.
1: And a very good Sunday morning to you all. 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

0: So beginning our time here with Wake Up to Hope, that was the Cashmans and King of Glory.
1: Your faith-filled start to the day. 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
0: Well, a little bit later, as I bring you my morning message, I'm going to be talking about discipleship. And my very special guest later in the program, Chris Sinkinson, will be talking about that, amongst other things. But just now, let's kick up our worship session together. This is How Great Is Our God, Chris Tomlin. And that will be followed by Tim Hughes and Here I Am to Worship.

0: Well, two great songs there to kick off our Wake Up to Hope worship session today. It was, of course, Chris Tomlin and How Great Is Our God, followed by Here I Am to Worship, Tim Hughes.
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0: Well, one of the things that Jesus didn't say to his disciples was, go and make Christians. No, he did not. I'll read you actually what he said from Matthew's Gospel 28. Therefore, go and make disciples of all nations. Make disciples of all nations, baptizing them in the name of the Father and of the Son and of the Holy Spirit. And lo, I'm with you always, even to the close of the age. So, the challenge is to make disciples. Now, my very special guest later in the program, Chris Sinkinson, has taken that very seriously. He has a school of discipleship, which he's going to be talking to us about a wee bit later on. But this idea of, yes, we become Christians first, that's the starting point, but we go on to learn more about our faith and we become disciples, and then we in turn help others to become disciples as well. So before we move on, let's just pray. Father, thank you that you have said that we should seek to make disciples, and we can only do that through the fact that you're with us, guiding us by your Holy Spirit, enabling us to do that, and the people who are growing in their faith. So we pray, Lord Jesus, will you continue to help us and to fill us with your Spirit so that we may become disciples ourselves and make others likewise disciples. Well, we continue our worship from Matt Mayer, Your Grace Is Enough, and then that'll be followed by Hosanna. Hosanna, Praise Is Rising from Brenton Brown.

0: That was Hosanna, Praise is Rising. And of course, a reminder there in my morning message that we are commanded to go and make disciples. And we're not alone in doing that. The Holy Spirit indwells us and He enables us to become disciples ourselves and to enable others to do so as well. We continue, of course, next with The Breakfast Show.
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0: Well, good morning, Ian. We've got another very full program today.
7: Great.
0: Now, in a moment or two, Ian's going to be talking to Adrian about the latest in books and, of course, music. My very special guest today is Chris Sinkinson. You'll see there's a bit of synergy there with one of the books that you'll hear Adrian and Ian talking about. And then, of course, we'll have Uncle Ron with his nostalgic choice of music. And we've been to the cinema, this time to see a film called The Invite. But just now, over to you, Ian and Adrian.
7: And it's that point in the programme when we shoot down to Keith Jones and get to talk to Adrian. Good morning, Adrian.
8: Good morning, Ian. Good morning, Blair.
7: Well, I hope you're surviving in this sunny season down at the shop. Anyway, have you got a couple of good books for us?
8: Yeah, I'm melting slightly, but I'm doing okay. Our first book today, as you've mentioned, introduces us nicely to your guest this morning, Chris Sinkinson. Is involved with this new book. It's called Discovering the Bible. It's a wonderful magazine sort of style book of about sort of 50 pages, full of pictures, full of illustrations, looking at the story of the most influential book in history. How can we trust what the Bible is talking about? How can we trust that the Bible we have is, you know, an accurate representation of what was written those thousands of years ago? And why is the book, as the subtitle says, the most influential book in history? This is a great outreach tool for people that are perhaps asking questions about Christianity. This is a wonderful book for yourself if you want to be reassured in your faith and as you read the Bible. Chris comes into it because there are links to a wonderful documentary series that Chris has produced and presented, looking at the issues involved with this. Chris, of course, well known as an archaeologist, and an amazing speaker, a brilliant extra addition to this booklet.
7: Sounds really fascinating, and we're hoping he'll probably uncover some of the things that are appearing in the book as well later in the programme. Your second book
8: also has a local connection. It's written by two ladies, Wendy Gleadle and Frances Atwood. Frances is a former music teacher and therapist. She is a graduate of Moorlands College and is based in Bournemouth. as working as what's called an Anna chaplain. I don't know if people are aware of the work of what's called the Anna chaplains. It's part of the ministry of the Bible Reading Fellowship, working particularly with older people, people suffering with dementia. There are hundreds of these Anna chaplains up and down the country. This new book is called Dementia, God and the Church, and it looks at how churches can work with people suffering from dementia, how dementia might affect them, particularly when it comes to their faith, how you can relate to them as their perhaps their memory goes, their recollection goes, how you can help them keep hold of that faith and that religious belief that perhaps has become such a vital part of who someone has been for perhaps many decades. Fascinating book, really helpful book for a real important subject.
7: Both books sound fantastic, though obviously very different. Well, we've got a piece of music today by an artist I'm sure you know called Pat Barrett. It's actually a re-entry into the Hope 20 chart show, and it's called I've Got a Fire. Tell us about Pat Barrett.
8: Yeah, been around for many years. He was first on the scene as part of a group called House Fires, which was a sort of house church movement based in the States. They came across to the UK a few times, but never really released any of their music through a major label. It was sort of very much underground, sort of a little bit in the background. Has gone on to produce some brilliant solo stuff over the last 5 years or so. Perhaps his biggest song was a song called Good, Good Father, which was made even more popular and more widely known when it was covered by Chris Tomlin.
7: Great. Let's give it a spin. Thank you, Adrian.
8: Thanks a lot.

0: And of course, that was Pat Barrett with I've Got a Fire. And just a reminder of those two books that Adrian talked about, Discovering the Bible by Chris Sinkinson, who is our special guest this morning, and Dementia, God and the Church by Wendy Gleadle. So two very different books, but certainly worth a look at as you go down to Keith Jones' bookshop. And we'll be back with Adrian same time next week.
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2: Well, my very special guest today is Chris Sinkinson, and there's big changes on the horizon for him. In terms of church, I'm talking about, he's actually taking over from Peter Baker, although actually taking over is not the right term, is it, Chris?
3: Well, maybe we should talk about that, Blair. Yeah, that's an interesting way of putting it, because for me, Lansdowne Church is a family. My wife and I have got involved and become part of, and we're now looking at this new change, which I think for me is very much part of it's organic, isn't it, right? Everything's changing. It's not that it'll ever be the same. And anyone who knows me will know I'm not Peter Baker, so I'm not a replacement for Peter Baker. But certainly in terms of the team at Lansdowne Church, I'm really looking forward to a new stage in the role I have in leadership at the Lansdowne Church.
2: And I suppose it also, because it's building on what you're already doing, because we will be talking about the discipleship course and your passion for archaeology and all the rest of it. And you've probably developed one or two new passions since we last talked. But obviously, your work, however that shapes up at Lansdowne, is going to build on what has gone before, yeah.
3: Mm, yeah, that's right. My connections to Bournemouth go back a long time, really. And I was a pastor one time at Moredown Baptist, an assistant pastor at Moredown Baptist in Bournemouth. Old Alt Chapel, just out near Ringwood, for many years as a pastor. And then Moorlands College, of course. I was teaching there for a number of years. So in all of that time, for me, it's reminded me, my great passion is the kingdom of God right across the different denominations and churches. And what a wonderful place, the Bournemouth region. What a wonderful place to be a disciple of Christ, because we are part of a very big family, aren't we, Blair?
2: Absolutely. And of course, it's one of the most beautiful parts of the country, isn't it?
3: Absolutely right. I mean, Dorset, the stunning countryside, the beaches you can't beat, the New Forest. What a landscape.
2: Absolutely. Are you a sea swimmer at all?
3: Not enough. I love swimming in the sea. It's funny, isn't it? When you live nearer to the sea, it seems harder to get the time to actually go in.
2: No, well, you're absolutely right there. I mean, I mean, in all the years I've been in Bournemouth, I've only been in the sea a very few times. Anyway, that aside. Now, obviously, taking over your new role, you'll have opportunity to develop a vision. And I guess that'll be the church's vision, which Peter has. I mean, it's 13 years he's been there.
3: Yeah, he's been there a good long time. Yeah.
2: And but obviously, new man, new day, and no doubt the congregation are now supporting you. So they won't expect you to be Peter Baker, will they?
3: I hope not. No, I don't think they are. And, you know, what Peter's developed, and I mean, it's part of his vision, really, is very much a team ministry. There's a very strong team at Lansdowne. And the new role that I have is actually part of a co-pastorate. So we use the language of a lead pastor, but actually, it is very much part of a team. So there'll be Mike Smales, who I'll be a co-pastor with. There'll be another third pastor we're looking to recruit and appoint into the team. And we've got a staff team, which includes our office staff, our youth worker, children's worker, families, operations, various different aspects of church life. My wife has actually joined the staff team as well as a pastoral worker. So it's quite a large team that we have, and for me, you know, part of the leadership role and in a co-pastorate role as well, will be helping that team to become the best ministers they can be in terms of God's calling on their lives. So I'm not suggesting that I'm going to take a back seat, but I really want to be rooting for this team and helping the great volunteer team we've got as well, of course, men and women from many different backgrounds and personalities. So the questions about vision and so on with leadership, you know, for me, we're on a journey. We've been brought a long way. Peter and Sean Baker have done a great work at Lansdowne, and I'm just so excited about what God's going to do next. So in terms of those vision questions, for me, there's a lot of listening still to be done, to listen to what God is doing, what is God saying to us, and where are we going next?
2: And, of course, a vision forms over a number of years, actually.
3: Yeah.
2: You know, as you go forward and so on. Now, of course, one of your reasons for going to Lansdowne in the first place was to develop what you're currently doing in terms of your discipleship course. And of course, we know that that was one of the great... Jesus didn't say, go and make Christians. He said, go and make disciples. And you've certainly been doing that, again, largely based at Lansdowne as well. And how's that going?
3: Yeah, we've been very encouraged by this as a development. So we call it the School for Discipleship, and you're absolutely right. It's about making disciples. And the School for Discipleship is a way of really strengthening and deepening our discipleship with good, solid theology that's accessible, faithful, applicable to life. So what we're doing at the moment, it really, the primary kind of core that we do is run on a Wednesday, a 9 till 4:30 on a Wednesday. We get about 20. We've had 2 years now. We've completed 2 years. We've got a third year coming up. About 20 each year. And that's one of the encouragements to me, Blair, is the spread of churches involved in that. So 50% would be Lansdowne, but 50% would be from other churches. So probably now we've had 12 or 13 different churches in our region sending us interns or people who are just wanting to develop as disciples and get this access to theology. We also run a lot of online courses now. So we've developed print resources. I still love pen and paper, Blair. I love having a pen and a paper. It helps me to learn in ways that a digital device doesn't. Yeah. So we've produced a lot of print media, commentaries, textbooks, workbooks, and then we're supplementing that with online video. So really, Blair, that allows us to offer this content anywhere and everywhere. We've now got a potential kind of fledgling hub in Myanmar, in Yangon. We're looking at one right now as this is going out in Kenya. We've got an inquiry from Nigeria. And very exciting, we've now got books going to prison. So we're developing a prison ministry using the same resources. So really, we're at the cusp, I think, of something that could be so helpful for the kingdom more widely.
2: And of course, very often, you know, as Jesus commanded, go into all the world. And so it's great to hear that Lansdowne ministry is expanding, as indeed is the work of many churches.
3: Absolutely. Yeah.
2: One of the things that I was very excited to hear about was the baptisms on the beach that took place over the last few weeks.
3: Yeah.
2: And I know that Lansdowne and a number of other churches baptized over 100 people in the sea. And what was even more exciting was that there were thousands, well, hundreds of people who were watching what was going on. So a tremendous witness.
3: It is. And, you know, on social media and mainstream media, this has caught people's attention, hasn't it? So, you know, Bournemouth has got some bad news going out there. And it really annoys me, actually, some of the exaggerated bad news you get about Bournemouth.
2: Well, you get that everywhere, don't you?
3: Well, you get it everywhere. And it's partly the times we live in. But, you know, people are wanting to almost like it's like a self-destruct button. We're putting ourselves down. So how wonderful it is to have a straightforward good news story that on the beaches of Bournemouth, we did it last year as well, of course, and this year, and when I say we, I mean, I love the fact you're emphasising there, it's many churches coming together. I lost count, actually. I think it's 14 or so churches that were involved in the beach baptisms. Our only constraint is simply the capacity in terms of what's permissible rightly, you know, with the local council, because we want this to be safe and we want it to be done well. So I think if, you know, if the lid came off, who knows what number there would be. The solution is actually to run this over a number of Sundays and not pull everything into one Sunday. But it's very exciting to see that public witness. Churches coming together with gospel witness. It's the good news of Jesus Christ. It's not some diluted message. And with that uncompromised message of the good news, well, thousands are witnessing what's happening at Bournemouth Beach.
2: And I'm glad to hear you emphasising, the importance of the churches working together. Mm. I mean, Jesus did say, you know, that they may be one, so that the world might believe, you know. And so that is incredibly exciting. Do you think it'll lead to more cooperation between those, you said, 14 churches?
3: Yeah, absolutely. I think there are more and more churches, and I think there are levels of cooperation, aren't there? So, because we're all busy, we've got our busy lives, we've got our own mission and calling and so on, and so we all recognise that we don't want to be distracted from the immediate things that we're involved in, but we're part of a bigger family. And I think things like the beach baptisms demonstrate one helpful way of doing this. I think there are other evangelistic initiatives that are coming up in the next year or two that I've heard about. Very exciting ways in which we can pool our resources, encourage each other, and be a witness in our region. So, you know, Blair, I think let's keep talking as churches and seeing what we can do that will really help to publicly make available the good news of Jesus.
2: The other thing, of course, that I was very interested and encouraged to hear about was the Iranian church, because quite a number of those folk were baptized. And you were saying to me that the Iranian church is getting stronger when it meets independently, doesn't it?
3: Yeah, there's an Iranian fellowship that meets at Lansdowne. So many come to Lansdowne, but many will come from other churches as well and meet together. And that's in Farsi, so it's a Farsi fellowship. And many we've seen baptized and go on in serving God. And, you know, I mean, I'm so encouraged about the ones who I see, you know, actively serving in the church. So we're not talking about some situation where people are coming in wanting to get a citizenship or something, so they're doing anything and everything to get citizenship. No, we're talking about people who are genuinely coming to faith in Christ and wanting to serve in the church, and they often come from very difficult circumstances. But as you know, Blair, Iran has got a very strong church. There's an incredible story of the growth of the church in Iran, but suffering enormously. Very dangerous place to be a Christian right now. So having Iranian folk around in our Bournemouth community, believers in Christ, really encourages us to pray for our brothers and sisters overseas.
2: And you were saying that, you know, some people sort of talk Bournemouth down. Mm. Well, of course, very sadly, people talk Iran down, you know, and of course, largely shaped by some of the things you mentioned, you know, that, they're only coming to this country because all they really want to do is to get some reason so they can stay and whatever. Of course, it's not like that at all. For some, it might well be.
3: Sure.
2: Of course, we're not. You know, we're not naive.
3: No, we're not naive.
2: But that is not true of the vast majority of people who come.
3: No, and I think that we've got to create in our church communities a different voice to what people are constantly being, you know, hearing out on social media. It's very depressing, actually, I think, the kind of a general message that's out there on social media about all sorts of areas of life. I mean, Blair, I think that Hope FM stands as a prophetic voice in this as well. Because, you know, broadcast media in various forms, they've got sucked into a very polarized, negative kind of worldview now, where everything's either, you're either a friend or an enemy. It's everything so negative and so much kind of battle all the time. And so I think Hope FM, other ministries in our Bournemouth region, Lansdowne Church, I think we can have a very different voice, a tone.
2: Yeah, and as you rightly say, it's about us working together.
3: Yeah.
2: And being that positive voice. And I suppose that's one of the ways in which we can counteract this negative flow of things, which, as you say, is on our television sets, it's on our radio stations, it's everywhere. And of course, to ordinary people listening to all of that guff, you know. Let's talk about the World Cup.
3: Yeah.
2: Are you a football fan?
3: Well, definitely at World Cup time I am. Yeah. So, I mean, sadly, the team I've always supported is Southampton. So that makes it hard to be a football fan.
2: Yeah, well, just have a minute of silence. although, having said that, one of the things going into this World Cup, I mean, like you, I am not a regular football supporter. I mean, I like to see the Cherries doing well, and I like to watch the big games, although I must admit, I did not stay up to 2 o'clock in the morning.
3: I got up fairly early, but I ended up just watching the highlights anyway.
2: Yes, I suppose the spirit is willing, but the flesh is weak. But having said that, one of the things that, talking about lifting the spirit, it seemed to me that that when England wins and the supporters get behind it, well, it's the whole country that tends to get behind the team. And I suppose true supporters stick with their team through thick and thin, you know, win or lose.
3: Yeah.
2: You know, although we're doing pretty well.
3: Yeah.
2: But I guess in football, you know, some of the things we've been talking about, teamwork is absolutely essential, you know. I know England have been criticised because of the defence, but there again, you see the defence, because Christians are constantly being attacked, aren't they? Mm-hmm. And supernaturally attacked. And sometimes we're not very switched on to all of this, you know.
3: Yeah.
2: This is all central teaching, you know, in terms of the gospel. But having said that, you know, we're on the winning side, which is fun. We know what England don't in a different way.
3: And, you know, what a reminder. I mean, in terms of how team works, because we are team, some of the times when I was watching a program about this the other day, when England have done badly is when the whole celebrity culture has meant that you've got celebrity footballers and the focus is on their celebrity nature. In fact, actually, there was a time when we had some great players, but the focus was more on their wives. And that whole kind of celebrity culture, it destroyed the team play. Mm-hmm. Whereas now I think, you know, if players can have the right kind of humility when they are working together as team, it's not about their own egos, it's about what the team can do. That's a great lesson for us in church life.
2: And of course, it's very biblical, isn't it? Because Jesus himself said, you know, that we're a body, he's the head, and we all have different parts to play, and we're all codependent on each other.
3: Yeah. That's right. That's right.
2: But having said that, you don't seem to me to be discouraged in any way whatsoever. So you're out there, and let's be honest about it, in a pretty fragmental world, you know, where messages are very mixed. But yet at the same time, you know, there's an openness to the gospel that perhaps we haven't seen actually in a number of years.
3: Yeah.
2: Of course, it started with COVID, didn't it?
3: I think you're right. I think that impact of the COVID lockdown 2020, we're still seeing the results of it, and only time will show us as we reflect on it what that did. I think something spiritually did happen. You know, there's a before COVID and an after COVID, I think, in our culture. And that period, 2020, 2021, there'll be PhD dissertations written about this. And I think spiritually, it was significant for the church. It was significant for our culture. It raised questions about identity. Who are we? It raised questions about truth. What is truth? What are we living for? What's the value of life? What's the value of authentic fellowship? You know, we can have the veneer of a virtual world, but something really core to our existence is missing. You can't live in the 2020 world. And that's why I was interested with the figures. You know, the Bible Society discussed the figures, because obviously the figures have
2: the
3: been challenged.
2: Revival, yeah.
3: Yeah, they've been challenged and debated and so on. But what is very clear is that there has been an uptick in people wanting authentic church. You know, it's not necessarily looking for a great performance or show. It's looking for real relationship. And I think churches provide that opportunity for real relationship and friendship in a way that's unknown, I think, elsewhere. And so, you know, all those kind of figures are all pointing to this may not be revival yet as such, but definitely the openness to the gospel. What I'm finding, Blair, is that there's less of the kind of cynical questioning that we got pre-COVID. Much more genuine openness when people are asking questions of faith. So non-Christians are not looking to give you a gotcha question, you know, to try and catch you out. They're genuinely interested in what it is that God is doing and what's the meaning of that for them. So, hey, what a great time to be alive. What a great time to be witnessing for the gospel.
2: I wasn't down at the beach for the baptisms, but did they have an opportunity, the people getting baptized, to share something of why they decided?
3: Yeah, there was so we had the two Sundays, of course. There was opportunity for a testimony to be shared publicly, a couple of people to be interviewed, and then we put the rest of the website, actually, so others you could read online. Obviously, the time was limited, so we were a little bit careful with how much time was available for that. But yes, there was. So there was public testimony.
2: So, folks, if you're wanting to be encouraged, and you, like me, you weren't able to get down the past two Sundays to Boscombe Beach, then you can watch it online.
3: Yeah, you can. You go to the website. There's a BCP website, a Bournemouth Church Collective BCC website, where you can find more information and read the testimonies as well.
2: Well, now let's talk music. I was interested in your music choice. Fantastic choice of music. Your first one is Dance Into the Light, Phil Collins. Why this one?
3: I love music. I love a range of music. And I just thought to myself, I'm going to be with Blair. I'm going to be sharing something of what God's been doing and the life of the church at Lansdowne. Let me choose something that's a really upbeat song. Now, Phil Collins, I mean, I just enjoy the music of Genesis and Phil Collins. And I think this is a lovely song where, if you think about the lyrics of the song, you know, I mean, this is not a Christian song as such, but the lyrics are reminding us that there is a future and there is a light ahead of us. And that's where we need to be heading. Now, in Christian worldview terms, you know, we know what that all means. I long that Phil Collins might know what that all means. But that light that's shining is the light of the Lord Jesus. It's the good news of the gospel. And what a future lies ahead. No matter how bad life might seem, no matter what unexpected bills you might get on Monday morning, there is light ahead, and it's a dance to get there.
2: Well, let's have a listen to it.

0: That was Phil Collins' Dance Into the Light, chosen by my very special guest, Chris Singinson. And we'll be back after this.
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0: Now, obviously, we were talking about your move to Lansdowne in the first part of the programme. Let's talk a wee bit about what you have been doing. Now, the last time we spoke, you were going to be making some more videos on your archaeological exploits.
7: That's right. That's right, Blair. I love the world of archaeology and history and the background to the Bible. A lot of my teaching at Moorlands College would have sort of gravitated around the archaeology of the Bible. The latest film has just been released. It's called Discovering the Bible. It's the third of a series of films that we've done on these topics. And Discovering the Bible, you can watch it online, you can search it up. It's produced as a DVD and also as a QR code book with the Good Book Company. No, sorry, not the Good Book. Sorry, I get the wrong name. It's 10 of those. That's who you need to check it out with. And Discovering the Bible is the story, really, of how we got the Bible from the time of its writing. So we do it in it's a couple of hours of programming, and we go on a journey. We film it on location, various archaeological sites, and we do the journey of the copying, the writing, the copying, the transmission of the Bible text.
0: And of course, it was very meticulously done, wasn't? I mean, I heard that those who were the scribes, if they made the slightest mistake, they destroy the whole document and start it again.
7: That's right. And you know, the whole kind of Jewish Hebrew worldview, when you think of the Old Testament, was built around a careful attention to accuracy, to law, to numbers and so on. So it wasn't only that they were copying the text, they were adding up the numerical value of lines they wrote to ensure the accuracy of transmission. So we do this on location in various places. We filmed in Cyprus, in Rome, in Corinth, in Lindisfarne. We filmed in Wales, Oxford. So we follow that story through to look at the spread of the Bible and how you can trust the faithfulness of the copying.
0: And the distribution, I mean, obviously there's free distribution through YouTube and so on.
7: Yeah.
0: But I suppose people can buy these videos as well?
7: Yeah, so the DVD is available online. You can check it out with 10 of those. The book format, Discovering the Bible, if you just look it up, it'll come up top of an internet search, I think. It's a glossy colour, nice book with lots of it. pictures that go with it, but there are QR codes in the book, so you can just scan your phone and watch half-hour segments of the film on your phone or device while you read the book.
0: It's incredible the way we learn these days, isn't it? They've got all this technology with QR codes and all the rest of it, and some people are a wee bit shy of these things, aren't they?
7: Yeah, that's right. And I think we need to integrate, don't we? I mentioned print media earlier, but print, video technology, let's put it all together and get the best of it. Hey, our other great partner that we love in all of this is Keith Jones Bookshop down in Bournemouth. You can see them down in Keith Jones. They stock them. They stock the other archaeology films I've done as well, Sifting the Evidence and Discovering Jesus. And also, they're stocking our School for Discipleship content. So, Keith Jones, great place to go and browse and see some of this great print media.
0: Well, we talked about partnership, and there's another example of it.
7: Yeah. We're in it together.
0: Now, you're a man who always has something in your little box, and archaeologically speaking, hard to say where are you going to go next?
7: Well, abroad. I mean, I would love to be back out there. Since the terrible massacre that happened in Israel, I've not been out there since then. The travel's been difficult, of course, with the Iran conflict as well. But I'm longing to get back out there. There's an excavation near Tel Aviv, actually, Tel Hadid, which I just started to get involved in before everything kind of locked down in the Middle East. So I hope to get back out there sometime soon next year and then have some new content. Because, of course, that's the thing with archaeology. It's all about the past, but it's all new in the sense that we're discovering new things all the time. And there may be people listening who've been out to Jerusalem in the past and done visits. Jerusalem always astonishes me because every single time I go out, there are new things that have been found, new tunnels to walk through, new underground things to see. And a lot of work has been done ongoing in Jerusalem. So I'm very much looking forward to catching up on that work.
0: When you go, do you have a special pass, and whether that's government given or whatever, to let you see some of these things that unfortunately the general public can't at the moment see?
7: No, I don't have a special pass. It's all about what you know. No, who you know, even. Not what you know, who you know. Obviously, it does help to get to know some of the archaeologists and people in the field, and that's where you may get to see the things that you don't normally get to see. Of course, on the excavations, it's great, because then you are literally over the barriers in the midst of things that are being found. There's a wonderful archaeological storage unit that I've never actually visited that is one of my great plans to go and visit. It's not a museum, but it's where they store the overflow of artifacts that have been found. Now, Blair, they are finding so much content, there are not museums that have the space for it. So literally, wonderful things are found and put into boxes and stored on shelves in this warehouse. They've had to extend the size of the warehouse. It's so enormous, it goes underground now. And it's vast in terms of the archaeological artifacts they found. Now, that is one of my priorities of wanting to visit. And the access to it, it's not going to be a government pass. It will be who you know, not what you know.
0: Right. Well, maybe with Andy Burnham, you know, assuming he does take over, you'll have to make friends with him.
7: Okay.
0: And
7: can you introduce me?
0: Unfortunately, I can't. But God knows a man who can.
7: I know.
0: Yeah. But no, I take your point that but then God does make a way, doesn't he? Because very often, you know, when you hit a problem and you think, how am I going to solve this one? And then along comes out of the blue somebody and you think, oh.
7: That's right.
0: And very often, of course, it's God who's engineered that meeting, isn't it?
7: Yeah.
0: So more books to come on the archaeology
7: side. Archaeology, yeah.
0: Archaeology side of things, yeah. You see, you're teaching me how to get my diction right on these things. Of course, all these findings support our faith. They're not central, because obviously the Bible is the central truth, but the discoveries basically reinforce what the Bible, what the scriptures say.
7: Yeah, that's right. I mean, there's the famous line from Charles Spurgeon, isn't there, where he said, defend the Bible, I'd rather defend an uncaged lion. You know, the Bible doesn't need any defense in that sense. What God wants us to do is proclaim the word of God and let it do its own work, which it does. So the archaeology, the evidences and so on, they help us to clarify, they help us to demonstrate, but the Bible itself doesn't need the proof. And so for me, the archaeology helps me to understand the Bible better. I find it spine-tingling when you're holding something that you know is connected to a biblical person or a biblical event. And I think in terms of a skeptical world around us, it helps to show that, you know, when we become a Christian, we don't leave our brain at the door. Far from it, our brain, as Romans 12 tells us, is transformed and renewed in our faith. And so we can actually grow in our learning and study. And that's, again, why we have a school for discipleship. And when we come to faith in Christ, we are children. We're babes in Christ. We're children. And we want to grow in our faith. Well, we're always children, aren't we, Blair? You and I especially. But we do want to grow in our faith and our learning and our understanding. And we've just released a whole series of commentaries now. We've got a commentary on every book of the Bible done as a journal, so you can take your own notes. And my passion with that is that ultimately the Bible is our textbook, and we should be reading, studying, understanding, growing in our love of the Bible. I'm finding myself, you know, I come to these commentaries, I'm seeing things I've never seen before in the Bible. So what have I been doing the last 30 years of my faith? Well, what we're all doing, we're going deeper and deeper and discovering more and more, because God's word is so rich and so full. And like we say, it doesn't need defending.
0: And I suppose the exciting thing is you're never quite sure what's around the corner.
7: That's right.
0: It's an exciting journey.
7: It is exciting. Yeah, it is exciting. Always new things to discover.
0: Well, let's have your

0: church's future. We pray for all the other churches in our region. We pray for the town in which we live. And technically not a city, of course, but let's call it a city for a moment. We want to pray this is a city of love, where God's love is evident and made known.
1: Well, let's have a listen.

0: Well, that was Deacon Blue there, City of Love. Of course, my very special guest is Chris Simkinson, who's absolutely no stranger to Hope FM. And, well, you've had a very exciting ministry, haven't you? This is taking you by. Where does your ministry journey begin?
1: Well, I guess for all of us, it begins when we come to faith in Christ, doesn't it? So for me, I was brought up in a sort of Anglican kind of church sort of setting, but a personal faith encounter with God that really changed me was actually in a Pentecostal church near Southampton. And I went on from there and been in various different kind of churches and so on. But I've never been terribly denominational. So I was baptized in what had been a Brethren church. I was pastor of a congregational church. I'm now pastor of a Baptist church. So I've never been terribly denominational about church life. What I felt is that as believers, when we come to faith, we've all got a ministry in whatever setting we're in. So for me, that initially was actually in student ministry, because I went on to be a student.

0: soon after I became a Christian. And so I was very involved with something called UCCF, University and Colleges Christian Fellowship, and in student ministry. And I found, as has probably already come through in our conversation, Blair, I found a particular passion and love for the Bible, for teaching the Bible, for understanding the Bible background. That's really where the archaeology then connects so well for me. And so that really led me into ministries that are more teaching-oriented. Yeah, of course, I spent many years at Moorlands College in a teaching context there. So for me, you know, ministry has gone with my personality, and I think right from the very beginning, these are the passions that God has given me.
1: And of course, that teaching has been very much part of what you do when you were at Moorlands College. Of course, were able to shape the lives of many people who, of course, would have went to serve God in lots of different ways. Some of them, yes, in the pastorate in various denominations, but others on the mission field, and I guess some people would have just went back into corporate life.
0: Yeah, and that's a ministry too, isn't it? So I keep in touch with lots of Moorlands graduates, and it's so encouraging. Yes, some in overt ministry on the mission field, and some using their faith in, you know, secular the world or whatever jobs they're involved in, and it's all ministry. It's so exciting. You know, what drew me to Moorlands, really, I'd already studied at various institutions, so in Bristol University and Southampton University, and a seminary as well with a master's. So I'd done a lot of kind of like the academic study. But what I really loved at Moorlands is there is the academic, but it's really about people's lives. It's about what we do with our lives. It's about our personal walk. And that, for me, is what I want to, you know, really build on in terms of what we're doing at Lansdowne Church and School for Discipleship. What we don't want to do is grow spiritual tadpoles. That is to say, people are all head and no body. You know, they have an enormous amount of knowledge. Their heads grow, but they're spiritual tadpoles because they've got no body. No, we want to grow body and head together so that what we're learning, what we know about, is being used in our lives, in relationship, in evangelism, in ministry, in teaching, in sharing, in bringing up our children, in handling difficult situations that come along.
1: And of course, one of the things that helps in that is the training in discipleship, which of course is your other great passion through the School of Discipleship, which we talked about before. But how has that, I mean, that's been developing quite rapidly, isn't it?
0: It's so exciting. It's clearly scratching where there's an itch. So we have 20 people in person who are studying as part of our Wednesday program. But the online studies, other short courses and so on, we're finding a very wide range of people who are looking. There's a hunger, I think, really, to study the Bible at a more theological level, but in a way that's accessible and affordable. So we keep our costs right on down. We don't provide, we do our own certificate, but we don't provide like a credential as such. So don't sign up for this if you want to, I don't know, get the credentials to do any particular kind of career. Do it for personal development and discipleship. So we teach good, solid, rigorous theology, but we really make it as accessible as possible. Blair, I'm so encouraged about the range of people who want to do this kind of theological study. We've got people who are straight out of prison. We've got people who've got PhDs. We've got people with very little academic background, all studying and learning together. And Blair, what I really love about School for Discipleship, and we produce lots of different resources, but I'll just tell you the secret, don't tell anybody else. But for all the print resources we create, our core textbook is the Bible. It really is. The Bible is the textbook.
1: Which happens to be the best-selling book in the world.
0: Best-selling book in the world, and that is the book that we want to focus on.
1: Absolutely. Now, although, having said that, you know, there are many Christians who have, you know, been Christians for quite a long time, and certainly been going to church on a regular basis. And yet, if you talk to them, you know, I mean, sometimes if I ask them to come on to talk to me about their faith, you know, I say, well, I want to talk to you about your life and your faith. They say, oh, I couldn't do that. I couldn't be like that Chris Sinkinson, you know. I don't have nothing to say.
0: Oh, that's so not true. Last night, I was at a new members meeting at Lansdowne Church. We had about eight people there who were thinking about membership, and loads of different backgrounds, and they all shared a little bit about their story, just the 2 minutes each, you know, sharing their stories. Every single one, I was in awe of what God had done in their lives, you know, because we're all fighting battles, and that battle may not make the BBC news, it might not make a best-selling novel, but that's a battle that you fought, and whatever God has been doing in your life. One of them was just sharing that they've been paralyzed by fear and a lack of confidence because of something that had gone wrong. And literally just being at that meeting and sharing her story was an enormous act of courage. Do you know, Blair, she would be a a more compelling guest than me.
1: Give me the name.
0: That's a story.
1: You can be my agent. But it is true, actually, because actually my experience, and of course I've been interviewing people for many years, but people will come in sometimes in fear and trembling. I always say, well, give me a little bio, just one side of A4 will be fine, you'll get you started, you know. And they come in and they start over there a wee bit shaky maybe. But, you know, by the end of it, very often they're saying, ooh, has the time gone? I really enjoyed
0: so fast.
1: That. Yeah. Can I do it again? And which is good. And of course, that is the lovely thing about the fact that God puts a book inside all of us.
0: Yeah.
1: It's a different story. It's a story of our relationship with him and through him, lots and lots of other people that we wouldn't have dreamed. Mm. He's the best connector of people that there is in the whole universe, isn't he?
0: Yeah, and you used the image of the body earlier from the Bible concerning the church. We're a body. And all these different elements, I just love how we can serve alongside people who've got experiences I haven't remotely had, but serving with them, we are so much stronger together. Here's my favourite illustration of the moment, Blair. You know a shy horse, when you see a shy horse, incredibly powerful creature, beautiful creature, the shy horse, it can pull enormous loads. Do you know, if you put two shy horses together pulling a great wagon, they don't pull double the amount, they pull triple the amount. If they're trained properly, they can pull four times the amount with right training, because actually it's not just doubling their horsepower, if you like, when you put them together.
1: They're working in tandem.
0: It's working in tandem. It actually triples the ability to pull. So it's not just that you and I working together can double what we can do, we can triple what we can do. And that's a very powerful principle that's there with serving together as a team.
1: Well, I know that as far as going back to Lansdowne is concerned, that there's going to be a big celebration coming up very, very soon, actually. And it'll be an opportunity, I guess, to share some of the work over the years, to say a farewell to Peter and a welcome to yourself, although no doubt it'll be more than the anniversary. How many years are you celebrating?
0: So it's 150 years. Yeah, 150 years of Lansdowne's history. And it's such a great story to tell. Ups and downs, you know, there's ups and downs. It's not just the story of all positive. There's been struggles as well. But through it all, you know, God's faithfulness to her people. And that's part of the story of Bournemouth as well, isn't it? So I think we've all got something to celebrate in the story of 150 years.
1: And I suppose when you hit October and there's the actual handing of the baton over, that will be another opportunity to celebrate.
0: We're going to have lots of different celebrations, aren't we? Yeah, I mean, obviously, Peter's departure is something we really want to acknowledge. Peter and Sian and Emma, daughter as well, just such a lovely family. And they've done so much. I mean, all these years of laying a great foundation for the future of Lansdowne. And going forward, of course, as baton is being passed on, we really want to emphasise the team ministry that we have. So Mike and I as co-pastors, me as a lead, but part of a team, staff team and volunteer team. So I'm really, really hoping that the emphasis now as we go forward is on this new season where we can really see the flourishing of this team on the foundations that have been laid.
1: Well, fantastic, and you'll have to keep us in the loop of what is happening.
0: Blair, you can always get me back.
1: Don't God. I've heard you saying that now. Well, actually, I have Peter in a couple of weeks' time.
0: Fantastic.
1: And we're going to be chatting about his 13 years of ministry, not just, of course, in Lansdowne, because beyond the 13 years here, he's been lots of other places as well.
0: And you know, he's a proper BBC broadcaster.
1: Yes, and his wife, of course,
0: I know,
1: did a lot with the BBC,
0: yeah,
1: didn't
0: yeah,
1: she?
0: Yeah, yeah. They're professionals, like you.
1: Well, I wouldn't say that. Anyway, your last piece of music, as we say goodbye for now, temporarily, is a Shooting Star from Owl City. Why this one?
0: I love Owl City. The Christian, they've been doing more Christian worship music. Adam, the singer there, has done more Christian worship music recently. But the Christian kind of content and vibe of his songs have always been there. Very positive, very upbeat. The lyrics of this one, Shooting Star, a real reminder that in the dead of night when you wake up and you think, oh, life's not going anywhere for me, I've got nothing to offer, it all seems so bleak and miserable, just remember, you've been made by God. You have the potential to be a shooting star. And this life is very short, actually. As we get older, we begin to realise how quickly the years go by. Let's not waste the precious years God has given us. Let's redeem the time, as the old King James Version put it. Let's make the most of every opportunity.
1: Well, Chris, thank you so much for being my guest. And I look forward in the not too distant future to the next time.
0: Pleasure. Thank you. Thanks, Blair.
1: And let's listen to Shooting Star.

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4: And it's that time in the programme which we all look forward to when we get a chance to talk to Uncle Ron. Good morning, Ron.
5: Good morning, you're a little monkey, you really are, because, I mean, my goodness, it's autumn today, folks, isn't it?
4: Oh, yes, it is. And it looks like it could get hotter by the weekend. Well, certainly by Friday. So we're into a bit of a heat wave again, though not as bad as other places in Europe have been. But, yeah, just stay as cool as you can. Though you can't drift far away from home because you're nearly full-time on Hope FM, aren't you?
5: I wouldn't. I keep counting my money, but it doesn't seem to get any bigger.
4: But we don't pay you very well, do we? That's the problem.
5: But I love talking to you all because I know you've got some lovely listeners. How they put up with me, I honestly don't know.
4: Oh, no, you don't take any putting up with at all. Though, in fact, I have to think, I was telling Blair the other day that I called you up and you said, I'm asleep. You can't talk to me now. I'm asleep.
5: Yeah, I did. You made me smile. Do you know what, ladies and gentlemen, all you lovely listeners out there? Right, due to circumstances, I go to bed pretty early, before 8 o'clock, shall we say. And I was in a deep sleep, and oh my goodness me, I thought the Russians had arrived, because what happened was my telephone, it must have woken off the flats up, but it doesn't. I got there, and who should it be but old, the gentleman that's speaking to us now.
4: Ian, yes, it was me. I confess, it was me that woke you up. I was very apologetic. I won't repeat to the listeners what you called me. Anyway, we're really glad that you hear us normal, and our song for this morning is by, well, a brilliant artist. He's still around, he still can sing well, and I know he's one of your favourites. So tell us about your chosen song and singer for this morning.
5: Yes, of course I shall. Ladies and gentlemen, the record that I've chosen today is by one of my old, really old favourite singers by the name of Tom Jones.
4: Oh, yes, boyo, yes.
5: Yes, yes, indeed. to goodness, I'm quite good at this Welsh business. Anyway, I've chosen a song, and I know it will bring back quite a few memories to some of you, and to others of you, it's a record you want to go out and buy now, because I don't know whether they still make records nowadays.
4: Oh yeah, well you can get CDs with this will be on it. You could get a sort of Tom Jones greatest hits, and this absolutely would be on it, wouldn't it?
5: It's absolutely. You're absolutely right. Thank you so much for putting up with me for such a time, and I must apologize. What a lovely day it is today.
4: So introduce the song for us, Ron, and we'll give it a spin.
5: Ladies and gentlemen, is our old friend Tom Jones singing It's Not Unusual.
4: Thanks, Ron.
5: Cheers now. God bless.

0: course, that was Tom Jones with his big hit, It's Not Unusual, chosen by Uncle Ron. Well, Blair and I have been to the cinema to see a film called The Invite, haven't we?
1: We have.
0: It's an interesting film, probably fairly low budget, I would say, because nearly all the scene is based in an apartment. And the plot behind it, well, it's actually based on a book as well. I'm not sure how the book panned out, because the film actually has an awful lot of verbiage in it between two couples. The two couples, one couple lives above the other couple, and the couple downstairs actually invite the couple from upstairs to come and join them for wine and cheese. And I have to say, Blair, both these couples are pretty weird, aren't they?
1: To say the least, yes.
0: To say the least, yes. The invite is a bit of a peculiarity, because it's the wife that invites the couple from upstairs. When the husband gets in, he doesn't know anything about this couple being invited. And he's supposed to bring wine for the wine and cheese, and he hasn't brought any wine.
1: No, and he collapses on the floor with a bad back.
0: That's right. And his bad back features in the film quite a lot. He careers around in one or two places, crashes and all the rest of it. It would be true to say that the downstairs couple don't get on very well.
1: No. Due to their nocturnal activities.
0: Yes. Well, what happens is the couple downstairs are pretty miffed at the couple upstairs that they've invited because of their very loud amorous goings on.
1: And it's not just them. And it's not their friends.
0: And it's not just them, and it is their friends. And really, the whole film circulates around the fact of the dialogue between these two couples. And it would be true to say, Blair, wouldn't it, if you want to try and find the wrong things to say, if you've got people around for a meal or for wine and cheese, they manage to say it.
1: Yes.
0: And I found it quite funny in places. There were many people in the screening that we went to, but they were laughing in the right places.
1: Yes, it was worrying me a wee bit, because I was thinking, what are your nocturnal activities like?
0: Yeah, it was a bit like that. The film is quite unusual. It's not a film that I would want to recommend. We go to see lots of films, Blair and I, and it would be wrong to just go and choose the films that would be good, because films do vary.
1: Of course, it's subjective what's good.
0: Yeah, that's right. I don't see this winning an Oscar or anything like that, though Blair and I have been to see films that were absolutely awful. We walked out of one or two, and they won nominations in the Oscars and things like that.
1: True.
0: So our judgment is not always the best.
1: But I am looking forward to Moana and to The Odyssey.
0: Yeah. And
1: to Batman, of course.
0: So our recommendation was skip this film, but wait till Odyssey comes out at the weekend, and Moana, definitely a better choice.
1: It'll be the end of next week, Odyssey.
0: Yeah, that's right. So the film that we saw was called The Invite, and it's currently on the cinemas. A number of interesting songs come up in it, because the downstairs man actually is a musician, and he plays the piano and teaches at a music school. But one of the songs from the film is by Anita Ward, and it's a well-known song, Ring My Bell.

0: And that was Anita Ward with Ring My Bell, one of the songs that was featured on our film review. And that, of course, was the invite. And it's over to Blair for a few announcements.
1: Yeah, well, we've got a couple of very busy weekends coming up. And first of all, the 150th anniversary of Lansdowne Church is being celebrated over the weekend of the 18th and 19th of July. And that will be something. I know that invitations have been sent out, so it's by invitation only. But something that you can go along to, though you will have to part with a little dodge, is the Christchurch Music Festival. And that's taking place on the 17th, 18th and 19th of July. And of course, if this weather holds out, then it's going to be very hot and very good. So if you're into your music, and of course there'll be entertainment. I think there's a fun fair there as well for the children. Then that's down at the Quamps in Christchurch, the 17th, 18th, 19th. That's about it, Ian. And of course we came in with King of Glory, and we're going to go out with King of Glory. Only this time it's Michael W. Smith, C.C. Winans. So from me, Blair Crawford,
0: and from me, Ian Robertson,
1: it's goodbye and God bless you all.

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6: Good morning. Wow. 13th of July this was recorded for, and I hope it's good weather. I can't tell you now, can I? It's a little bit cooler when I'm recording today, and it's easier. But we start off with a lovely hymn which says, Lord, I worship you. It's with Terry McCallum, and it's from Everlasting Love. And I hope this morning we're getting ready to, if we can, to go to our churches to worship. And if you're at home, perhaps online, we'll be able to worship. Not quite the same as being with people, but it's still a blessing because we've got the Lord to worship today, haven't we? So as you listen to this program today, may you be really blessed, and may we be able to worship him. Just listen and perhaps join in to Terry right now. God bless you on this Lord's Day. Lord.

0: Yeah.
1: As is our custom, two more songs before we pray together. And it's from Songs That Changed the Church, Bill and Gloria Gaither, with There's Something About That Name. And then Stuart Townend, following with Worship Box Live, There Is a Hope. And I hope you'll be blessed today with what the Lord has done.

Jesus. Mere mention of his name can calm the storm, heal the broken, raise dead. At the name of Jesus, I've seen sin-hardened men melted, derelicts transformed, lights of hope put into the eyes of a hopeless child. At the name of Jesus, hatred and bitterness turn to love and forgiveness. Arguments cease. I've heard a mother softly breathe his name at the bedside of a child delirious from fever. And I've watched as that little body grew quiet and the fevered brow cool. I've sat beside a dying saint, her body racked with pain, who in those final fleeting seconds summoned her last ounce of ebbing strength to whisper her sweetest name. Jesus. Jesus. Embers have tried to destroy it. Philosophies have tried to stamp it out. Tyrants have tried to wash it from the face of the earth with the very blood of those who claimed it. Yet it still stands. And there shall be that final day when every voice that has ever uttered a sound, every voice of Adam's race, shall rise in one mighty chorus to proclaim the name Jesus. For in that day every knee shall bow and every tongue shall confess that Jesus Christ is truly Lord. So you see, it was not mere chance that caused an angel one night long ago to say to a virgin maiden, his name shall be called Jesus. Jesus. Sweet Jesus. Oh, there is something about that name.

Lord, we thank you. Then we have hope today, and that hope, the things you've done for us have been so great, so wonderful, so mighty. Many of us that are older now, you've seen your hand directing us throughout our lives. Lord, I pray for every listener this morning, those younger, those older, those, Lord, in between us. And Lord, I pray that you'll bless every household today, that as we go to our churches, your power, the power of the Holy Spirit, will rest upon us. And we're within us as well, Lord. Oh, Father, we pray for every message that's preached today. May it reach first the lost, and then those of us, Lord, may it fill us and feed us in all that we have to do. Lord, we bless you so much for doing those sort of things. Lord, we know there is a hope in you, and a hope which is gracious and true. And today, Lord, we know that we can be victorious in what you've done for us. Lord, we pray that there will be victory this day in our lives, victory in our homes. Lord, we pray there be victory throughout the world, that your name will be lifted high above all others. Thank you, Lord, for dying for us. Thank you for saving us. Thank you for redeeming us, and we give you glory. Now, Lord, all those that are listening, and those that are not well, Lord, touch their bodies. And, Lord, those that are depressed, touch their minds. And, Lord, those of us that are working, give us strength. And may we give you praise. For, Lord, we know there is victory in you. Amen. Colin Webster sings this song from Going the Distance at Keswick, and it's called Victorious. And that is victory, isn't it? And after this, a song that I love is Susan Boyle in From a Dishope. We don't see it anymore, others, have we? Which says, Abide with Me. Yeah, it's morning, but fast falls the eventide when Jesus comes again. Amen.

occasionally I'll get requests for songs on this programme, and those that know me sometimes say, oh, I'd like to hear this. One that was chosen was one which I particularly love. It's Mark Lurie. It goes to Hollywood, and Mark Lurie is singing I Call Him Lord. Just enjoy it and be blessed by it. And then Hillsong Worship with Worthy is the Lamb. This is taken from You Are My World. And, wow, I'm blessed when I'm listening to these, and I hope you are as well. So please enjoy these songs and listen to their words. I Call Him Lord, and Worthy is the Lamb.

two more lovely pieces we got here. And it's Elvis Presley first, singing Amazing Grace. Oh, how sweet the sound that saved a wretch like me. And then the Happy Rhythm, which is Gaither's vocal group or band, it says, do unto others as you would do. What a wonderful, wonderful motto in life to do, isn't it? Do unto others as you would have done to you.

Two more songs before our thought for today, and the first one is George Beverly Shea from I'd Rather Have Jesus, and it's What a Friend We Have in Jesus. Yes, what a friend we have in Jesus. And then Jim Rees with It Is No Secret What God Can Do. What he's done for others, he'll do for you.

My reading today is taken from Hebrews, Hebrews 13, verse 5. God promises protection. I will never leave you, nor forsake you. Never doubt that you're in the midst of a battle. Yes, a spiritual battle with Satan, who would do everything he can to discourage and defeat you. Never underestimate his determination or misunderstand his intentions. God wants to teach us how to defend ourselves against sin and Satan. Satan, the ultimate bully, attacks us at our weakest points and wants to defeat us so that we will not be effective for God. Yes, God offers spiritual, in apostrophes, training to build us up, inside, in as much the same way that physical exercise can build us up on the outside. He has also provided all the resources we need to defend, ourselves and keep Satan at bay. These include Bible prayer, Bible readings, prayer, faith, righteous living, and the Holy Spirit who lives within us. Yes, but like physical training, we must be diligent in their application. God has not promised to shield us from trouble, for he has promised to protect us in the midst of trouble. Most of all, never forget that because, Christ's death and resurrection, Satan is already defeated, and someday the war will be over. Isn't that exciting? We all know what it's like, all the things we do and the stupid things we do wrong. Oh, isn't it good we can come to our God for forgiveness through our Lord Jesus Christ, and then we're now made the peace of God. That's my next piece, which says, may the peace of God rest on you. It's a benediction, but it's a wonderful one. And of course, it's near the end of my program. I've only got two songs, and that's followed by Love Divine or Love's Excelling from Keswick. So listen to these two songs and be blessed completely.

0: 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May you have a safe journey, and will you join me again next Sunday for Sunday Morning with Alan Glaridge? God bless you and keep you, and yes, may his face to shine upon you.
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0: Thank you for joining me today here on Fresh Hope. I'm Derek Stringer. Fresh Hope is the place where we zero in on a Bible passage because it's bang up to date with something vital to say to us. And we pause and we reflect on the spoken word from time to time in our hour together, using music to help us take in what we are seeing. So thank you so much for joining me for this time. Storyteller Lynn Rushworth is with us once again. She has a way of telling a Bible story that grabs our attention. So here's Lynn.
1: Have you ever met someone and something inside you has warned you to steer clear of them? Well, that's what happened to me when I first came across that woman known as Jezebel. She was a right bad lot. Now, my husband was an official in the court of King Ahab, king of Israel. My husband used to shake his head in despair over the king's antics. He just seemed to do the very thing that our God had forbidden. Take his marriage to Jezebel. She wasn't an Israelite. She wasn't a worshipper of God. So perhaps some of her actions might have been excused at first. She didn't know any better. But Ahab, he began to show interest in foreign gods, in particular Baal. And if that wasn't bad enough, he had an altar built to Baal in Samaria. You know, I'll say this in Jezebel's defence, although it goes against the grain. Ahab didn't need leading astray. He was already straying when he married her. But things just got worse. And as my husband used to say, he was playing with fire. He was risking the fury of Almighty God. Let me give you an example of his stupidity and waywardness. My husband used to come home every day and tell me about the latest atrocity. Ahab allowed Jezebel to order the killing of many of God's priests and prophets. Even Obadiah, my husband's superior, who was in charge of the king's palace, couldn't seem to make Ahab see sense. He just allowed her to do as she wished. All the prophets of the Lord God lived in fear of their lives with this woman around, including Elijah, who was known as a truly godly man. And now he was the only prophet left alive. It was known that he strongly disapproved of the king's marriage and his behaviour. He made no secret of it. No wonder Ahab wanted to kill him. Anyway, one day he arrived at the palace and, after asking for Obadiah, told him that he'd come to see the king. Poor old Obadiah was right alarmed, really afraid what would happen to him if he went to the king and told him Elijah wanted to see him. What a dilemma. Poor fellow. Well, he went off at once. He thought when he came back, Elijah would have disappeared, whisked away by the Spirit of God, and then Ahab would take it out on him. However, he did as Elijah asked, and eventually Elijah spoke with the king, telling him how angry God was that he'd abandoned his faith and was now serving Baal. The outcome was that Ahab organized a challenge. Baal's 450 prophets against Elijah, the prophet of the Almighty God. Well, it was no contest. Baal's prophets just couldn't do anything. And Elijah had a field day taunting them and suggesting they shouted louder. Perhaps their God was asleep. He was pushing it to the limit there. The false prophets were dancing around in a real frenzy, imploring Baal to hear them and lashing themselves in the process. Eventually, they had to admit defeat. And Elijah called upon the name of God, who responded right away. Not only did the Spirit of God consume the sacrifice, it consumed the water that had been poured over the sacrifice. And Elijah had made no attempt to put a light to that sacrifice himself. It was all the work of God. Now, after a demonstration like that, wouldn't you think Ahab and his wife would be moved to belief? Not a bit of it. The other people who watched were reminded of the power of their God, but not the king. Jezebel was furious when she realized how Elijah had humiliated the prophets of her god Baal and sent men to kill him. But God sent an angel to warn him, and he fled before they could catch him. What a couple of dunderheads those two were. Neither Ahab nor Jezebel seemed to recognise the power of God at work, and things just went from bad to worse. Then came the incident with Naboth and his vineyard. He was a good man, and he owned a very fine vineyard, which the king decided he wanted. But Naboth wasn't prepared to sell it to him. Why should he? The king had other vineyards. But you know, he's like a spoilt child, and if he sees something, he wants it. Jezebel saw how miserable he was and asked him why he was so glum, and so he told her about the vineyard. With her track record, you can probably guess what she did next. She sent her own people to bring false accusations against Naboth. I told you, she's no good. The outcome was that on the strength of their testimony, he was stoned to death. And for what? Nothing. He'd simply come up against a spoilt, unprincipled man, Ahab. Jezebel, she thought nothing of it. But God saw everything, and he sent Elijah to warn Ahab that he had incurred divine wrath by his own actions and by allowing his wife to behave as she did. Elijah warned Ahab that Jezebel would die an unpleasant death in the street and that the nation would come under judgment. At last, Ahab realized he'd gone too far and began to show remorse. He'd allowed himself to be ruled by an evil woman. He died before he could see the prophecy regarding his wife come to pass, but one day, as she sat in a high window challenging the new leader, Jehu, he just lost it, and he ordered his men to throw her down from the window into the street. So the prophecy was accomplished. The horses passing by trampled her body, and she became food for the dogs. It's a bit frightening, that, isn't it? And all because Ahab disobeyed God's command that the kings of Israel should not marry foreign women. What a fool he was. He could have been used for good in Israel, but he chose to turn his back upon the Lord God until it was too late. And Jezebel, she never amounted to much between you and me. Most of the people in the palace were pleased to see the back of her. Have you heard that saying? Those who live by the sword die by the sword. Well, it was a bit like that. She'd been the author of many a violent death of people who she thought were in her way. Now she was the victim. It's like my husband used to say, you don't mess around with the Almighty God. He'll have the last word. I wonder how people will remember Jezebel in years to come. That's an interesting thought.

If you've been with us here on Fresh Hope recently, you will know that we're working our way through checking out the Old Testament book of Ecclesiastes. And far from being out of date and a museum piece, it's dealing with an

asked, "What is the secret of happiness?" A businessman answered, "It's important to be content with one's lot, provided it's a whole lot." Solomon, in Ecclesiastes, has reached the point where he is checking out world values. All around him was the get-rich-quick mindset to be happy. And he looks very honestly at it, asking, is it true? Is it true that if you become rich, you become happy? We act as if it is because we certainly don't want our standard of living to fall. The question Solomon asks now from chapter 5, verse 8 in Ecclesiastes is, who is better off in life? The world answers, well, that's the person with more money so they can retire with plenty of comforts. Solomon is putting a big question mark over that. And when we examine the lives of wealthy people, we can't blame him, can we? Oh, but a little bit more would help. But who really is better off in life? Well, now, there are a few money matters Solomon wants us to consider.

Here on Fresh Hope today, we're looking into the book of Ecclesiastes, the thinker who is trying to check out what helps us to get the best out of our lives. And one of the things that he's looking at now in chapter 5 is this whole issue of money. It's dealing with money matters. So money is what we're going to spend some time talking about now. And let's be honest about it, money is divisive because it's not allocated fairly. And that's one of the things that Solomon says there in verses 8 and 9 of chapter 5. He says, if you see the poor oppressed in a district and justice and rights denied, and we do, don't we? The top people, either with old money or as high achievers, can be insensitive to the poor and handicapped. Each official is eyed by a higher one and feathering their own nest. And he makes a good point. Don't be surprised by poverty. Now, he's not saying ignore it, but all forms of human government are imperfect and inadequate. And yet, in spite of their imperfection, it's better to have some form of government than no government at all. It's better than anarchy. And that's true. Jesus did say, the poor you'll always have with you. Now, look, he was not approving poverty. In fact, we ought to try as best we can to do something about it. Paul was sent out as a missionary, and the church said, don't neglect the poor. And that was the very thing he was eager to do. The point here is that part of

living in a fallen world filled with imperfect people like us is that we will have imperfect rulership. All forms of government, though some are better than others, are ultimately inadequate because of imperfect people that are running things. No matter who you elect into office, it won't be perfect.

0: gone.
1: Here on Fresh Hope today, we're looking at what a great thinker in Old Testament times had to say about money. That's in chapter 5 of Ecclesiastes, because it's right up to date. And we need to think about these things because, as is often said, money makes the world go round. One of the things he has spoken about is the fact that money is divisive. In its allocation, it goes to some, but it doesn't go to others. And that's something we would agree with. And he would also say something that we need to think through. There are disadvantages in amassing it. The more money I have, the more it starts to swallow me up. Let's think about that. The Romans had a saying, money is like seawater. The more you drink it, the thirstier you become. I can become possessed by my possessions. And not only does it become an addiction, there is an increase in my anxiety. Again, as the writer says, as goods increase, so does those who consume them. The more money we have, the more insurance we need, and the more hangers-on there are. The sleep of a labourer is sweet, whether he eats little or much, but the abundance of a rich man permits him no sleep. Think about that statement that the writer says. Literally, he stays awake with indigestion. It's not money problems that keeps him awake at night. It's having too much to eat. Again, Ecclesiastes is not justifying poverty. He is questioning the values we have. Ian Murray wrote the biography of the highly respected Welsh Bible teacher and preacher, Dr. Martin Lloyd-Jones. He tells of how in his early career, he was working as an assistant to Sir Thomas Holder, the eminent physician and the king's doctor. One task was classifying his chief's case histories under their respective diseases. He discovered that as many as 70% of his private cases could not be classified under recognized medical criteria. Sir Thomas wrote on their notes, "eats too much" or "drinks too much." Medicine could help little when the flaw lay in the lifestyle. This was no surprise to Ecclesiastes. And from the disadvantages of amassing wealth, he turns now to the dangers in acquiring it. The danger is that we might lose it before we die, but certainly lose it when we die. And haven't we seen what this writer has seen? I have seen a grievous evil under the sun. Wealth hoarded to the harm of its owner, or wealth lost through some misfortune, so that when he has a son, there is nothing left for him. You know, there are two ways people lost money in ancient days, and it's not really very different from today. One was gambling it away. And the other was borrowing and going into debt. Let's take a moment with this. Did you know there are websites treating gambling as a joke? You can get a gambling joke sent direct to your phone every day. It's no joke. Compulsive gambling is a huge problem. Here's the question. What's wrong with gambling? Well, it's an artificial risk deliberately created that we didn't have. Insurance isn't the same because the risk was there before. That is a way of sharing a loss with someone who has the misfortune of needing to make the claim. We don't take out insurance with the hope of making a claim. We hope that we won't need to do so. Gambling creates a risk we didn't have at all. Furthermore, when we gamble, we are seeking to gain at the loss of someone else. And how can we love God and put our faith in chance? Gambling is an abdication of the biblical instructions to love our neighbour and take care of the poor. Gambling, well, it can't exist without winners and losers. As someone has said, how do you become a millionaire through gambling? The answer is, start as a billionaire. There are always losers, a lot of them. And gambling cultivates a desire to place ourselves first at the expense of our neighbours. Scripture teaches us to take care of the poor rather than support activities such as gambling, which in order to succeed must, on average, make all participants poorer in the long run. Gambling encourages vices such as greed and covetousness. And if ever gambling stands condemned, well, it was at the cross of Jesus, when soldiers gambled over his clothes. And as for borrowing, Carstickers used to say, it may not be much, but at least it's paid for. Now the popular stickers appear to be, I owe, so off to work I go. And if we think nobody cares about us, try missing a couple of credit card payments. Please avoid debt. And if you are in debt, please, please get help quickly before it's too late. People read Paul's words in the New Testament, let no debt remain outstanding except the continuing debt to love one another. So does that rule out a loan to buy a house? No, because that's not a debt, but a contract. And just as long as you keep making the payments, that's fine. However, the danger is the more contracts we have, the more we may end up losing everything when we can't keep our side of the contract. Circumstances change. Be aware of that. Even if we don't lose our wealth before death, we certainly do when we die.

been working our way through the Old Testament book of a thinker, a man who is asking questions about what is the point of life and how do we find fulfillment. His name is Ecclesiastes, or Solomon the King, and is checking out many different things, and he's reached the point when he's talking about money and finding meaning in life through money. And we have reached the point in what he has to say of Ecclesiastes 5 and the 15th verse. Listen to this. Naked a man comes from his mother's womb, and as he comes, so he departs. He takes nothing from his labor that he can carry in his hand. As a proverb says, there is no pocket in a shroud. There is only one thing worse than an addiction to money, and that is the emptiness it leaves when it's gone. As a man comes, says the writer, so he departs. And what does he gain, since he toils for the wind? 186 years after the death of Emperor Charlemagne, officials of the Emperor Otto reopened Charlemagne's tomb. Before them was an extraordinary sight. In the midst of all the finery buried with him, the gold, the jewels, the priceless treasure, there was the skeleton of Charlemagne himself, still seated on his throne, still wearing his crown. In his lap, there lay a Bible, and a bony finger rested on Mark 8:36. For what does it profit a man to gain the whole world and forfeit his soul? That said, the next thing said may surprise us, but there is a delight in accepting money. We have to live with money, and it can help. And there is an indisputable connection between wealth and health. In this world, we are at greater risk without money. A man phoned his doctor for an appointment and was told he would have to wait 2 weeks. He jokingly said, "I could be dead by then." "Don't worry," was the reply. "If your wife lets us know, we will cancel the appointment." And if we get money and are able to enjoy it, say, "This is a gift of God." I know rich people who are not slaves to money. But what he sees now is a cruel twist in life. Ecclesiastes talks about the difficulty in appreciating wealth. That's the beginning, the first six verses of chapter 6 of Ecclesiastes. Through physical handicap or temperament, a wealthy person just can't enjoy their wealth. John D. Rockefeller's name often comes up when people talk about wealth. At age 53, he was the only billionaire in the world at the time, and he was a sick man. His meals were milk and crackers because his stomach was so upset. It was the outcome of worrying about his wealth. So he decided to give a lot of his money away. And that was a turning point for his health. He lived to be 98 years of age. Rockefeller's favorite saying was, "The poorest man I know is the man who has nothing but money."

Well, now, in our exploration of Ecclesiastes, this man who is thinking about what is the point of life, Ecclesiastes reaches a very low point in chapter 6 and verse 3. A man may have 100 children and live many years, yet no matter how long he lives, if he cannot enjoy his prosperity and does not receive proper burial, I say that a stillborn child is better off than he. It comes without meaning, it departs in darkness, and in darkness its name is shrouded. Though it never saw the sun or knew anything, it has more rest than does that man, even if he lives 1,000 years twice over, but fails to enjoy his prosperity. Do not all go to the same place. Do you see what he's saying? At least a stillborn child hasn't had the frustrations and the pain of the miserable rich man. And there's one more money matter we must note as we continue looking through chapter 6 of Ecclesiastes, and we're in verses 7 through 12, the dilemma in assessing wealth. What advantage has a wise man over a fool? Who is better off? What does a poor man gain by knowing how to conduct himself before others? All our writer can conclude is this: better what the eye sees than the roving of the appetite. In other words, it's better to be content with what you've got. So, do you see what's happening here? As he explores this whole subject that's so up to date, this matter of money, he leaves the question open because it all seems pointless. The more the words, the less the meaning. How does that profit anyone, he asks. People pass through life like a shadow. It's all pretty grim, isn't it? But it's an honest analysis of life on earth. Ecclesiastes asks, who can tell him what will happen under the sun after he is gone? Well, I've got some good news. One person can. And that is the one who came from above the sun and into this world so that we can share a future together with him, the Lord Jesus Christ. You know that Jesus said more about money than he did about prayer. And so many other topics we

0: Returning now to Luke 16, where Jesus tells two parables. One about a dishonest man who is very shrewd, the other about a dependent man, a beggar. And Jesus wants to get attention and deliberately tells stories to shock. The first story has a crook as the hero, and Jesus commends the crook. Now, listen, Jesus is not saying, be bad, be scheming. He is saying, this is how the world acts. He gives a bad example to make a good lesson. A rich man has a manager entrusted with his estate. He was ripping him off and gets found out. He is thinking, what shall I do? I'm not strong enough to dig, and I'm ashamed to beg. I know what I'll do so that when I lose my job, people will welcome me into their houses. And he talks to everyone who owes his boss money and gives them big discounts. You owe 800 gallons of oil, quickly make it 400. In some cases, he cuts the debt by 3 years of wages. It's clever and wrong. Of course, the debtors are grateful, and now he has leverage with them. He can say, after all, you were in it with me. And interestingly, the boss doesn't look for revenge. He commends him not for being a crook, but for being shrewd. He was thinking ahead, and he had friends to call on for support. This is an intention-getting story. Jesus is saying, be as shrewd as the thinking unbelievers. How? Jesus says, I tell you, use worldly wealth to gain friends for yourselves so that when it is gone, you will be welcomed into eternal dwellings. Interesting. Use money and resources to purchase friends in heaven. Invest money in such a way that when we get to heaven, someone is going to say, you didn't know me on earth, but I'm here because you gave money to buy Bibles. You supported someone who came and told me the gospel. People say, you can't take it with you when you go. Your will is the dead giveaway, but we can send money in advance. We can't send our house, we won't need it then, as we'll have an eternal dwelling, but we can make investments in the gospel, and we will eventually see the difference it will make. Salvation is a free gift. However, there are rewards for services rendered since we believed. I want to be sure that when I meet Jesus, I am confident and unashamed before him at his coming, and don't you? To have people welcoming us in eternity as our special friends, what a blessing. But Jesus also told a story about a rich man who lived in luxury every day. At his gate was laid a beggar named Lazarus, covered in sores and longing to eat what fell from the rich man's table. Even the dogs came and licked his sores. Now, this parable is the only one in which a character is given a name. And each day, Lazarus is left at the rich man's gate. The verb is flung roughly. The word for gate is an ornate gate, a beautiful gate. The rich man dies and is in hell. If we wonder about life after death, go to the one who knows. The one who has been in this life, died, rose, and went back to heaven. He is the authority with accurate information. I've heard people say at funerals things like, he loved golf. And now he's on the great fairway in the sky, getting a hole in one. But Jesus is the best source for what happens beyond death. And this rich man is in the last place he expected to be.
1: and Lazarus is now the better off person. Now, Lazarus didn't die to go to heaven because he was poor. His name means lover of God, or God is my helper. The rich man is not a lover of God. He is a lover of money. That has become his God. The dead rich man could see Abraham afar off and see Lazarus in his bosom. The rich man prayed to Abraham, who he thought he knew, calling him father. He did not pray to the God of Abraham, whom he had evidently never known. He asked Abraham, "Send Lazarus to serve me in this dreadful place to bring water to relieve me from the awful flames." Do we see? Jesus taught that once we die, we are very much aware of our surroundings. The beggar is in bliss, but there is no indication that the rich man was particularly bad or a nasty piece of work. But he is in hell, and he is told, "A great chasm has been fixed, so that those who want to go from here to you cannot, nor can anyone cross over from there to us." There is no bridge from hell to heaven. There is no purgatory. These ideas are made up. Once you're there, you're there.

writes, "I would prefer to be away from the body and at home with the Lord." You notice he doesn't believe in soul sleep. Have you heard that phrase? Paul anticipates a conscious relationship with the Lord the moment he dies. If it's less than that, it would not be anything much to look forward to, particularly for Paul, who had a very real and conscious experience of Christ during his lifetime. Hopefully this won't happen, but it's worth thinking about. If we were to die tonight, our body would turn to dust, but immediately the real us goes into God's presence. We will be aware and we experience great blessing. Heaven is real. Hell is real. Jesus spoke freely about both. Hebrew people spoke about paradise and Gehenna, both as part of Hades, the realm of the departed. Paradise, they called Abraham's bosom, and Gehenna was outside the walls of Jerusalem where they burnt refuse. We all live forever. Immortality is not our choice. Death is a transition to where we will spend eternity. Do you know that if an unbeliever who has died could return today, they would preach the gospel? Atheists would say, "Don't read my books. Don't make my mistake." The rich man, now dead, buried, and in hell, pleads, "Send Lazarus to my father's house, for I have five brothers. Let him warm them." And he was told, "If they do not listen to Moses and the prophets, they will not be convinced, even if someone rises from the dead." And Jesus himself is going to rise from the dead, but that won't be enough to persuade some of them to believe. Not because they can't, but because they don't want to believe. It's an important point. Some people will say, "You know, if I could only see a miracle, I'd believe." No, you wouldn't. If you saw a miracle, you'd say, "I can't believe that. I really saw that. Maybe I hallucinated. There must be some other explanation." There's one reason this man is in hell. It's not because he committed some awful crime. It's because he didn't listen to the testimony of Scripture. And that's all it takes. Somebody once said that a man's life consists of 20 years of his mother asking him where he is going, 40 years of his wife asking him where he has been, and 1 hour at his funeral where everybody sits around wondering where he went. Sadly, that's true.

tombstone epitaph read, "Paul, stranger, when you pass me by, as you are now, so once was I. As I am now, so you will be. So prepare for death and follow me." A passerby read those words and underneath scratched this response: "To follow you, I'll not consent until I know which way you went." C.S. Lewis said it well, in the long run, the answer to those who object to the doctrine of hell is itself the question. What are you asking God to do? To wipe out their past sins and at all costs to give them a fresh start, smoothing every difficulty and offering every miraculous help? But he has done so on Calvary. And here's the big question. Do we know why it's possible to go to heaven? Because Jesus was wealthy beyond our imagination and left it, coming to earth and dying for us, so that as we repent and trust him for our salvation, we have a future together with him. Thank you, Ecclesiastes, for questioning our values. But I really thank you, Lord Jesus, for all that you've done, are doing, and will do. When I depart this world, I will be with Christ, which is better by far. You will receive a rich welcome into the eternal kingdom of our Lord and Savior, Jesus Christ. God wants the very best for us. He offers us all his very best. The choice is ours.

Thank you very much for joining me here on Fresh Hope. I'm Derek Stringer. You can go to the Listen Again facility at the website or the app for Hope FM and listen right there if you've only just now tuned in. 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I'm Derek Stringer. It's goodbye for now, and God bless you.

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2: Greetings today and welcome back to the program, because I'm really following on from it. I was talking last time from Matthew 9, where Jesus, in healing the paralyzed man, I can even go further, because if you look at John 14, that's before this happened. This is before his death. And you know John 14, let not your heart be troubled, but you believe in God, believe in me. Right, I go to prepare a place for you. Right. But when you come down to verse 12, this is what it says. Truly I say to you, he that believes on me, and this is before his crucifixion, before his resurrection, he's teaching his disciples. And part of his teaching is this. Let me read it for yourself, John 14. Truly I say, he that believes on me, the works that I do shall he do also. Now, when he's referring to works, he's talking about miracles and healings. He's not talking there about simply preaching the gospel and winning converts. He's actually saying the works that I do, what did he do? He worked miracles. And many of the people that followed Jesus didn't follow him for what he said, but what he did, the miracles. And I've seen this evidence so many times. I mean, I can remember I was preaching in one stadium somewhere in Russia. I forget. I preached all over Russia and the Ukraine and a lot of other countries, and sometimes it's difficult for me to remember exactly, but in this particular place, I was in an open stadium, and it was a football stadium, and it was surrounded by massive apartment blocks. And yes, people could hear me, because I think it was on that occasion when I challenged the people who were listening, and I said, I can see some of you sitting on your balconies listening to me. And I said, and I made a particular point. I said, if you sat up there, don't drink beer, but if you want to drink, drink tea. And I'm an Englishman, and if you're listening to me, when I've finished, then come down and bring me a cup of tea. And the amazing thing is that one man actually did. When I'd finished, he came down with a stool and some tea. He took me literally. You see, people do take you literally. I expect them to. But it wasn't that that I'm talking about. What I'm really talking about is the fact that as people were healed in the stadium, they were going back into the apartment block, telling people what had happened and bringing more and more people down. So that whereas I might have started with 10 or 15,000, the numbers grew. It never got any less. I couldn't understand why, as I prayed with people, that the numbers didn't get less, because simply the miracles were attracting so many people. And, you know, just recently I've been preaching in Muslim areas, and the thing which convicts them are the miracles of healing, because Islam is a religion. It is a religion. It's a very strict religion. It has its codes and its promises. And yes, they make promises about paradise. I know there's no truth in it, because I know the background behind that, but it's not up to me to say it here. I know the mass deception that was created to give this image of so-called paradise. But the fact is this, that the two things which they don't offer under Islam is forgiveness, which is the gospel of Christ, forgive. And the second thing is working miracles. And I've just come back from recently back from a major country in Central Asia, in the Caucasus. I better not mention it by name at the moment, but I was preaching in a very, very strict Muslim area, totally Muslim. And I had some opposition. And one woman was trying to stop me speaking. But when she listened to me, and when I'd finished, and when I'd prayed for the sick and people were healed, she'd come forward and she'd been miraculously healed. And suddenly this woman totally changed. Whereas before the meeting, she'd deliberately stopped me, didn't want me to hire the hall. Oh yeah, that's the woman. Didn't want me to hire the hall and stop people coming in. When she saw the miracles and experienced one herself, she said, "Oh, David, when you come back, I'll bring 500 people to listen to you." You see the difference. And I do believe that the healing ministry is such a critical part. Jesus is saying it. Preach the gospel, heal the sick. And he says, raise the dead. And I must confess that I was really troubled until I'd actually seen people raised from the dead. And now I have. And it's interesting, the man that was raised from the dead 23 years ago is actually coming to meet me next time I go back out there. I've just had an email from him today. You know, these are powerful testimonies, powerful witnesses. And what I'm trying to do is encourage people to get back into the basics of the gospel. And when, as I read to you from John's Gospel chapter 14, I take this literally. I believe. I take the Bible literally. Come on. I take it word for word. I believe it. Why? Because I put it into action and it works. The whole of my life, I mean, the whole emphasis of my 75 years is simply doing what it says in the book and proving the truth of the book. And my life is a demonstration. Everything right from the beginning, right up till now, and in the coming years, will prove and demonstrate the truth of the Bible. What Jesus said, what God says, it happens. I mean, I often have to refer to Balaam, you know, that ungodly man, and they wanted him to curse Israel, and they bribed him twice, and he refused. And then the third time, they must have offered him a massive bribe. And eventually he accepted and he went to curse Israel, but he was stopped because he said, "Whom God has blessed, no man can curse." What a statement from an unbeliever. Whom God has blessed, no man can curse. I mean, I stand on that. Nobody can curse me. But then he said, God does what he says. He says, God is not a man. God does what he says. And you know, this is the authority behind the book. This is the authority behind my life. God always does what he says. He never, ever fails. And I'm the evidence of it. I can prove it. My life has proved it. That's the interesting thing, and I'm quite interested also with this verse here in John 14, because in verse 12 he says, "I say to you, he that believes on me, the works that I do will he do also." We were in Caesarea in Israel waiting to go into a big stadium with 4,500 people. And we couldn't go in. The police stopped us going in because a storm had arisen. Now, this storm, they said it was the strongest storm they'd ever experienced on the Mediterranean coast. And it was so strong that it was bending the metal towers holding the loudspeakers and the TV screens. And they were moving, the metal towers were moving 2 meters, one in each direction. And the police wouldn't let us go in. They said the whole thing's going to collapse, which it would have done. And I was so angry with the devil. And I simply jumped up on that platform and I said, Jesus, 2,000 years ago, you calmed a little storm in a boat on Galilee. This storm is 10 times, 100 times stronger than that. But you are 2,000 times stronger now than you were in Galilee. And in the name of Jesus, I command the storm to stop. And that storm stopped instantly. And that miracle happened in front of 4,500 people.
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watching or whether you're in this room right now, where the Lord reintroduces himself to a generation and amplifies his message. 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

Hello everyone, welcome to the Sunday Tea Dance. Thank you so much for your kind messages and requests for next week's show. You've sent in so many great suggestions that I've actually included some of them on today's Tea Dance. And I've already had a few people asking if I would be able to play something even older than the 1920s. Well, asking how far back does my musical collection go? Oh, way, way, way, way back. So, Tim Harris, Morris Isby, Tony Smalding, Eileen Layton, and Tony Gray on this day should be very interesting for you this week. Okay, so have you poured yourself a cup of tea? Slipped on your dancing shoes? Okay then, so let's play our first 78 of our hour together, and it's from Ambrose and his orchestra.

Recorded on the 11th of August 1936 in London for the Decca record label, that was Ambrose and his orchestra with Jack Cooper on vocal refrain and OK for Sound. Next up is American pianist Claude Thornhill and a song request sent in by Jenny Hunt, who wanted to hear A Sunday Kind of Love.

A foxtrot written in 1946 by Barbara Bell, Anita Leonard, Stan Rhodes and Louis Prima. That was A Sunday Kind of Love. It was the very first recording of that song, and it was made on the 11th of November 1946 for Columbia Records. That was Claude Thornhill and his orchestra. And I think you'll have to agree that the vocalist there was rather exceptional, and that was Miss Fran Warren. Now, a couple of months ago, I played a couple of songs by the wonderful Betty Driver, the lady who had been on our television screens for decades playing Betty Turpin in Coronation Street. Before she turned to acting, Betty had enjoyed a career as a singer. And here she is with a lovely comedic song of We Mustn't Miss the Last Bus Home.

We Mustn't Miss the Last Bus Home, sung by Betty Driver, and it was requested by Mark Ashby. Next up is Ted Lewis and his band.

A recording made on the 8th of October 1925 in New York, that was Bam Bam Bammy Shaw from Ted Lewis and his band. Theodore Leopold Friedman, better known as Ted Lewis, was born in Ohio in 1890 and was successful in many fields before World War I. He was an entertainer in the truest sense and was perhaps, though, best

So let's hear another 78 from them, and this features Muggsy Spanier on trumpet. It was recorded in New York on the 27th of August 1934, and it's a great version of White Heat.

in the sky. You mustn't sigh and you mustn't cry. Just spread a little happiness as you go by. Please try. What's the use of worrying and feeling blue when days are long? Keep on smiling through. Spread a little happiness till dreams come true. Surely you'll be wise to make the best of every blues day. Don't you realize you'll find next Monday or next Tuesday your golden Tuesday, even when the darkest clouds are in the sky.

taken from the 1929 musical comedy Mr. Cinders, that was Spread a Little Happiness, written by Vivian Ellis and Clifford Gray, and performed there for us by the wonderful Kit Kat Dance Band. Now for a 78 disc from another English band, it's Ray Noble and the New Mayfair Orchestra. This is the ultimate song of unrequited love. It's Mad About the Boy.

a super instrumental version of another stage production song, Mad About the Boy, which was written by Noel Coward. And it made its debut in London in 1932 as part of Words and Music, which had starred Joyce Barber, Noah Howard and Doris Hare. And it was recorded many, many times by everyone from Gertrude Lawrence to Lena Horne to Julie London and even Miss Piggy of the Muppets, although she did have a slight change to the lyric and sang Mad About the Frog. Ray Noble and the New Mayfair Orchestra recorded it on the 1st of September 1932, and they used Studio 2 at the famous Abbey Road Studios in London. At the beginning of our tea dance, I mentioned that I had been, well, set a challenge by a group of you regular tea dancers. Okay, so here we go. In 1918, I repeat, in 1918, the 22nd of July was a Monday, and in a recording studio in Camden, New Jersey, conductor Joseph Pasternak was working with the Victor Orchestra, and they were recording this track with singer Marion Harris.

Music by Turner Layton and words by Henry Creamer. That was Marion Harris and After You've Gone. Victor Records released it in January of 1919. Now, how do you follow that? I think Mr. Jack Jackson is an excellent choice, don't you? Here he is with his signature tune of Make the People Sway.

Well, Jack Jackson was a very popular British band leader, and when World War II came along, unlike many of his contemporaries, he didn't fade away from the music scene. He chose instead to change careers, and he became what was then called a radio record spinner. Doesn't that sound a lot nicer than the title of a disc jockey? Anyway, Jack Jackson was so successful at it that he became a household name very quickly. As a musician, though, he had played with most of the biggest bands in Britain. Ronnie Moreau, Burt Ralston's Havana Band, Jack Hilton, and with Jack Payne and the BBC Dance Orchestra, just to name a few. He formed his own orchestra in 1933, and within 6 months they had secured a coveted spot at London's Dorchester Hotel, a residency that lasted an incredible 5 years. Here's another recording from Jack Jackson and his orchestra, and this time it's with the wonderful American blues singer Alberta Hunter, and this is the fantastic rendition of Miss Otis Regrets.

0: hello, yes?
1: Yes, this is the maid speaking.
0: Well, what do you want?
1: I'm calling to say that Miss Otis regrets she's unable to lunch today. Mister, Miss Otis regrets she's unable

0: Are you there?
1: Yes.
0: Carry on.
1: When she woke up and found that her dream of love was gone, mister, she ran to the man who had led her so far.

The original version of I Wanna Be Loved By You, which I think it's fair to say influenced Marilyn Monroe's later version of the song. That was Helen Kay and a 78 she recorded in New York on the 20th of September 1928 with Leonard Joy directing the orchestra. Now, for this week's Common Denominator. So I'm going to play you now three songs which has a common connection to them. Can you see if you can spot what that connection is?

0: We've just heard Slippery Elm by the Devonshire Restaurant Dance Band. That was followed by the Sycamore Tree. That was Henry Hall and the BBC Dance Orchestra. And finally, The Chestnut Tree by Oscar Eben and his Romany Band. So this week's common denominator are trees. Thank you for playing along every week. I've had some lovely messages from you all saying how much you enjoy that section. Now, I think it was English writer Samuel Taylor Coleridge who wrote, "Love is flower-like. Friendship is like a sheltering tree." How true. How true indeed. And speaking of friendship, our good friend Dave, the lovely Dave Rymore. Dave, this is for you.
1: Oh, by golly, he's a jolly...

recorded on the 10th of March 1938. That was the wonderfully named Leonard Feather, and a song for our wonderful friend Dave. And he is indeed a jolly good fellow. Now, sadly, this brings our weekly tea dance to a close. I hope that the coming week is a kind one to both you and to those that you love. Take good care of yourselves, stay happy, stay safe, and keep dancing. I'll see you all next week. Bye for now.

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0: there. Welcome to another edition of Challenges. Thank you for tuning in, and I hope you stay tuned in for the next hour. I'm your presenter, Priscilla Bartlett, and we have an hour filled with great music and challenges of various sorts. We have a Beat the Intro challenge, we have an Unusual Word challenge, and a Numeracy challenge, and we also have music from Ryan Stevenson, Jehovah Shalom Acapella, Michael W. Smith, Sarah Reeves, Sella, Big Daddy Weave, and even Cliff Richard features in a song. You get the complete range in challenges. We also have a carbon footprint slot where we'll briefly look at why we should bother looking after our environment. So do stay tuned.
1: Are you ready?
0: Here is something to make you smile. A teenage boy had just passed his driving test and asked his dad if he could start using the family car. The dad said he'll make a deal with the son. You bring your grades up from C to a B average, study your Bible, and get your hair cut. Then we'll talk about the car. The boy thought about it for a moment, decided he'll settle for the offer, and they agreed on it. After about 6 weeks, the father said, "Son, you've brought your grades up and I've observed that you've been studying your Bible, but I'm disappointed that you haven't had your hair cut." The boy said, "You know, Dad, I've been thinking about that, and I've noticed in my studies of the Bible that Samson had long hair, John the Baptist had long hair, Moses had long hair, and there's even strong evidence that Jesus had long hair." So his dad replied, "Did you also notice that they all walked everywhere they went?" I would like to give a shout out to all preachers, pastors, vicars, and church ministers out there who faithfully spend hours, week in, week out, preparing sermons and delivering them each Sunday. Some may even do two per Sunday. Sometimes you are encouraged after delivering a sermon, and sometimes you may be a bit discouraged. Sometimes your sermons are appreciated, and sometimes they are criticized. Well, take heart. God sees you and the work you put in. I would like to encourage you to stay true to His Word, and the Holy Spirit will do the rest. And keep going. Don't give up or get disillusioned. And at the end of age, when you stand in front of God's throne, may you hear the words from Jesus' parable saying, "Well done, my good and faithful servant." Here is Anne Wilson's song of encouragement to keep those, as Anne puts it, heart-stirring, spirit-moving Sunday sermons going.

wonder if you have heard of the Wow Hits CDs, which used to be released at the end of each year. They started way back in 1996 and continued until 2019. And then in 2020, coronavirus put a stop to them. A real shame, because the CDs had the most popular Christian hits of the year gone by. So for example, Wow Hits 2017 would have the most popular Christian songs of 2017, and so on. I was first introduced to the 1999 Wow CD by a friend when I was living in a country far, far away, and I absolutely loved it and listened to it quite a lot. After coming back, the Wow CDs was a standard Christmas gift from members of my family to me. I was very disappointed when I stopped receiving them for Christmas. Anyway, I thought I'd play you the very first track and the very last one in this series. The very first track in the 1996 Wow Hits CD was Michael W. Smith's Cry for Love, and the very last track in the 2019 Wow Hits CD was Sarah Reeves' Details. But before we listen to both of them back to back, let's have our Beat the Intro clue for today. What song is this?

0: meaning. Today's word is Occidental, spelled O-C-C-I-D-E-N-T-A-L, Occidental. Does it mean A, unexpected, B, Western, C, damp, or D, tenacious? So the word is Occidental, spelled O-C-C-I-D-E-N-T-A-L. Does it mean A, unexpected, B, Western, C, damp, or D, tenacious? Coming up next is Elevation Worship featuring Johnsel Barrientes. It is called Same God. It reminds us that we serve the same God of Moses, Jacob, David, and Mary, the very same powerful and compassionate God.
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0: was Elevation Worship featuring Johnsel Barrientos singing their most recent release called Same God. If you have tuned in, you're listening to Challenges and we're in the middle of our unusual word challenge. Today's word is Occidental, spelled O-C-C-I-D-E-N-T-A-L. Does it mean A, unexpected, B, Western, C, damp, D, tenacious? The answer is B, Western. So, Occidental is an adjective relating to the countries of the West, or it could be a noun referring to a native or inhabitant of the West. In case you were wondering, Occidental is the opposite of Oriental. Occident means Western and Oriental means Eastern. According to the Merriam-Webster dictionary, the word Oriental derives from the Latin Orient, meaning the East, or the part of the sky where the sun rises. Occidental, in contrast, derives from the Latin Occident, meaning the West or the part of the sky where the sun sets. The geographical regions known as the Orient and the Occident are named for their positions relative to one another, East and West, respectively. So, how do we use Occidental in a sentence? Well, you could say wearing black to a funeral is only an Occidental tradition, but it is not always practiced in other countries around the world. Or you could say he was gently apologetic when confronted by an angry Occidental. Moving on, I wonder if you have heard of the group Cella. They are contemporary Christian music or CCM artists, and I was introduced to them by a friend some years ago. My friend gave me a copy of their album called Greatest Hymns. I was really impressed with what I heard. They have great vocals and their arrangements are very artistically put together. They quite frequently win GMA Dub Awards. They have been around for quite some time now. This is what JubileeCast.com, which is a news website focusing on trending Christian music and entertainment news, this is what they say about Cella. In an effort to reach the world with the gospel, CCM veteran Cella released one name. Ek Naam was originally an Indian worship song which Cella translated into English for the first time ever. This is just the beginning as the band will release a full project with original worship songs from 6 different countries: India, Holland, Brazil, Indonesia, Sweden and France. So something to look forward to. Cella will share the stories of the original writers and why the message of these songs is larger than any nation or language could contain. One Name, or Ek Naam, gives an amazing foretaste of the endless flavors and colors of the church all around the world.
1: What song is this?
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4: What song is this?

that was A Flavor of India, brought to us by Sela singing Ek Naam or One Name. Now it is time for our numeracy challenge. This one is like the one we had last week. It is also taken from Guardian's National Numeracy Challenge. It is one of their sample questions. So, the question is, the World Series snooker tournament starts with 64 contestants. How many rounds must be played before a champion is found? Okay, so to repeat the question, the World Series snooker tournament starts with 64 contestants. How many rounds must be played before a champion is found? While you're thinking about that, we'll have Ryan Stevenson with Amadeo, Still My God, which is an Italian name meaning lover of God.

0: If you have just joined us, you're listening to Challenges and we're in the middle of our numeracy challenge. The question is, the World Series snooker tournament starts with 64 contestants. How many rounds must be played before a champion is found? The answer is 6 rounds.
1: Easy peasy lemon squeezy.
0: You probably figured that one out. The first one will be played by 64 contestants, the second by 32, the third by 16, the fourth by 8, the fifth by 4 contestants, and the sixth one, which will be the finals, will have 2 contestants in it, so in a total of 6 rounds. Coming up next is Hymn Medley 3, which is Jehovah Shalom a cappella's hymn medley. Just a reminder, if you would like to request a song that you would like to be played on Challenges or you would like to dedicate a song to someone, do email me on challenges@hopefm.com. Before that, let's listen to our Beat the Intro clue for today for the very last time.

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slot, I thought we'd think about why creation care is important for Christians. Why should we bother? Well, in the very first chapter of the Bible, in the very first chapter of the book of Genesis, there is a description of God creating everything. The universe, stars, birds, fish, etc. And finally, humans. It's very interesting to note what God had in mind when he created human beings. Verse 26 says, "Then God said, 'Let us make mankind in our image, in our likeness, so that they may rule over the fish in the sea and the birds in the air, over the livestock and all the wild animals, and over all the creatures that move along the ground.'" And the next verse goes on to say, "So God created mankind in his own image. In the image of God, he created them, male and female, he created them." 2 points to note here. First point, God created us in his image and in his likeness. In other words, he created us to have his character. Second point, why did he do that? So that we may rule over creation. So even before he made humankind, he had it in mind for humans to rule creation in a godly way. That is why he made us in his image. Now, when we look at creation around us and see how intricate and delicate it is, we can see the hand of someone who has put a lot of care and attention to detail in putting it all together. Just imagine, you paint a beautiful picture or make a lovely piece of pottery or grow a beautiful bonsai from scratch, and you were going to give it to someone. You would most probably give it to someone who would take good care of it, because you would want them to look after it well and make it last as long as it could. Well, I think that's the same sentiment behind God creating the world and then making us humans with his character so that we may rule over creation with God's character of care and concern. So really, that was the first responsibility that God has given us. Even before he made humankind, he had it in mind for humans to rule creation in a godly way. That is why he made us in his image. So if we think that we are just traveling through this world and think that if we make a mess of it, it's no big deal, well, let's think again. God, not any Tom, Dick or Harry, but God has given us a responsibility to care for creation. And as the slogan says, it's time to rise up and build back better and make changes that will last forever. Let's decrease that carbon footprint and protect God's precious creation. Coming up next is Helen Kerr with Same God, reminding us that God is the same. God gave us a responsibility towards creation, and he has not changed his mind. I like the way this song starts. It goes, "The same God who makes the planet spin, tells the tide when it should rise," and then she sings, "The same God who makes the seasons change, knows the number of the stars." The song goes on to talk about how God's love for us never changes. But you know what? I don't think his expectations of us fulfilling our responsibilities change either.

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1: The wait is indeed over. The answer to the Beat the Intro challenge is The Lion and the Lamb, as sung by Big Daddy Weave.

0: 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We hope you enjoyed the show.
1: Thank you very much for listening. I really do hope you enjoyed the show. 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Same time, same place at Hope FM 90.1, broadcasting from Bournemouth. 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I would love to hear from you. Let's finish here with a golden oldie called Whenever God Shines His Light, as sung by Van Morrison and Cliff Richard. May God indeed shine His light on you this week, and may He lift you up and put your feet back on higher ground. Until next time, goodbye and God bless from me, Priscilla Bartlett.

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1: Bringing you the Inspire Show. Good evening. Yes, welcome to Inspire. Songs you've heard and love, and songs you haven't heard and hopefully will love. I bring you new songs and songs you know very well, but always relaxing songs, because that's what this programme is all about. And in the latter part, we have the praise phase, where we have CCM music and a faith topic, and today it is on the glory of God. What does that mean, glory? And the glory of God. We'll talk about that later on. First of all, we're going to listen to a glorious piece of music, which is from Christopher Cross, and it's called All Right.

Lucy there. I thought it was finished earlier, didn't I? I hope Christopher's not cross that I messed that up. You just don't know when some songs are going to end, do you? And somebody's always saying goodbye. Now, this is Anne Murray.

A future free for every little boy and girl, that's what we'd like to see. Where people are suffering, where people are starving, little children are being killed. We want to see an end to that, don't we? We want to see an end to all violence, particularly to children. Did you know an Ethiopian girl was brutally beaten by 7 men until a pride of lions saw it and chased the men away? A lion stayed with the girl and protected her until help arrived. Isn't that marvellous? It just goes to show that animals can show more concern sometimes than human beings.

This is Hope FM, and you're listening to Smooth Music, brought to you by Ian Kingsley on The Inspire Show. Yes, during this show, I'm going to bring you a few inspiring quotes. That's what I like to do from time to time. Here's one, to start with, from Winston Churchill. Success is not final. Failure is not fatal. It is the courage to continue that counts. This is Peter Cetera, best known for being frontman of Chicago and doing duets with quite a few famous people, including Cher, Amy Grant, etc. Now, this is Still Getting Over You.

note that one of those songs that he wrote was If You Leave Me Now. So that was Peter Cetera. Now, harking back again to little children, an anthropologist proposed a game to little children in an African tribe. He put a basket of fruit near a tree and told children whoever got there first won the sweet fruits. When he told them to run, they all took each other's hands and ran together, and then sat together enjoying the treats.

are some more encouraging words for the soul. Nothing in the world can take the place of persistence. Talent will not. Nothing is more common than unsuccessful men with talent. Genius will not. Unrewarded genius is almost a proverb. Education will not. The world is full of educated derelicts. The slogan, press on, has solved and always will solve the problems of the human race, said Calvin Coolidge. Now, Emily Sunday.

Young people today, of course, want things instantly, and not so young people also don't want to be kept waiting for too long. Well, here is a post on social media that makes you think a little more deeply about this. A guy posted this. He said, I spent an hour in the bank with my dad as he had to transfer some money. And I couldn't resist asking him, Dad, why don't we activate your internet banking? Why would I do that? He asked. Well, then you won't have to spend an hour here for things like transfer. You can even do your shopping online. Everything will be so easy. I was so excited about initiating him into the world of net banking. He asked, if I do that, I won't have to step out of the house, will I? Yes, yes, I said. I told him how even groceries can be delivered to a door now, and how Amazon delivers everything. His answer left me tongue-tied. He said, since I entered the bank today, I've met four of my friends. I've chatted a while with the staff who know me very well by now. You know I'm alone. This is the company that I need. I like to get ready and come to the bank. I have enough time. It's the physical touch that I crave. 2 years back, I got sick. The store owner from whom I buy fruits came to see me and sat by my bedside and cried. When your mum fell down a few days back while on her morning walk, a local grocer saw her and immediately got his car to rush her home as he knew where she lived. Would I have the human touch if everything became online? What would everything delivered to me force me to interact with just my computer? I like to know the person I'm dealing with and not just the seller. It creates bonds of relationship. Dear Amazon, deliver all this as well. Technology isn't life. Spend time with people, not with devices. You do know this song, of course. It's called Wonderful Tonight, and this is Don Williams' version.

Now, what bird do you think this is? It's 12 foot tall, covered in feathers, and has been extinct for 600 years. But the firm that is trying hard to resurrect extinct creatures from their DNA is quite keen to resurrect it. It's added it to its list, and it could actually fly. But that would be interesting in a zoo, wouldn't it? It's the moa bird, M-O-A, moa bird. And the firm that wants to do this, Colossal Bioscience. But skepticism is growing faster than these prehistoric creatures on its list. It would certainly draw the crowds if that was amongst the creatures that they resurrected. In fact, get your tickets early for Jurassic Park, won't you? Once you get the chance to finally see them, finally...

And that was the voice of Red. Finally, one more song and one more quote before the praise phase. Success is getting what you want, but happiness is wanting what you get. And that's from W.P. Kinsella.

You're now entering the praise phase of the Inspire Show on Hope FM. And we're starting with that classic, Guide Me, O Thou Great Redeemer.

Okay, now it is time for the faith topic. And today it's about glory, or the glory of God. Psalm 19, verse 1 says, "The heavens declare the glory of God." And in the Bible, the word glory is used over 600 times. It's a difficult word to translate from the original language of Hebrew, Aramaic and Greek, because it has so many meanings. It can indicate worth and value, but it also refers to God's greatness. It describes how Christians can be changed, and it's also synonymous with heaven. It can be used as an adjective that gives honour, dignity and majesty to God, but it can also be used as a verb as well. I'm going to use it to mean God's greatness and to describe what we can bring to him through service. You only have to look up at a night sky full of stars to appreciate the magnitude of his glory. If you believe he was the creator, the mind then boggles at his greatness and glory, which only makes his connection with you all the more remarkable and glorious if you think about it. And at the other end of the scale, every flower, every blade of grass, indeed the variety in every snowflake and person. Billions and billions of examples of everything on this earth show it, from the minute differences within nominally identical leaves, for example. But all this goes as a given because of the greatness of God. What is not so obvious is how we can actually bring glory to God. Here are some ways. We can bring glory to God by worshipping him. He wants to receive this from us out of love for him and in thanksgiving, not through duty or fear. If he made himself unequivocally known to all mankind by some mighty miracle, that would bring a predominance of fake worship through fear. All would be fearful if there was 100% proof he had an eye on everyone with a view to judgment. No, he wants the glory of worship and thanks for his being and protection due to trust alone. Hebrews 11 tells us it is by faith that we understand that the universe was effectively created by God's word and that no one can please God without faith that he exists. Then it adds something that beats every winning big on the lottery, that he rewards those who seek him. All the main rewards come in heaven. We bring glory to God by becoming more like Christ. We do that by gaining spiritual maturity. We bring glory to God by loving other believers. You are born again when you believe Jesus Christ saves you from sins and by belonging to the family of God. We bring glory to God by telling others about him, especially by introducing him to others who have no idea, for we potentially turn their life around and lead them down the path which potentially leads to eternal life. We bring glory to God by using the gifts he's given us as talents, skills or abilities to benefit others rather than selfishly just use them to benefit ourselves. So, always remember, you are no accident of creation. God does not work like that. Like a master craftsman, he creates everything with great love and passion, and that includes you. Is she not concerned how, whether by evolution or the manipulation of genetics, just that he's done it for us as individuals? And look what a wonder of creation you really are. We must all live up to the results of that unique act of creation, of self, and be worthy, not a waste of space. Receive Jesus, receive his forgiveness, take that journey that leads to eternal life that God has bequeathed you if you are in the right state of mind and faith. Now we move from one of the most classical hymns to one of the most popular of the modern choruses, Waymaker.

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I hope you enjoyed it. 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Until I see you again,

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2: And a very warm welcome to our program this week, where we're going to be looking at hearing God. We hope you're going to enjoy this new series that we've put together. We're going to be looking at such questions as, what does spiritual sonship mean? How can I draw closer to God and have an intimate relationship with Jesus, Father God, and the Holy Spirit? We can look at what it means to pray in the Spirit and discern in the Spirit, as well as lots of other topics connected with life in the Holy Spirit. We'd love to have your company each week for this series. And, of course, it features Dr. Angela Walker, who is the founder and president of Theo Ministries. Encourage you to check out her website, theoministries.com, where you can find out where she is speaking, what seminars she's leading, and also have a look at the books that she has written as well. So we're going to be talking about hearing God and asking her the question in a minute, does God still speak to us today? After this, from Bethel Worship.

0: Well, it's a great song. It's called Freedom, and a great song from Bethel Worship. You may have listened to our previous series, Let's Talk About Freedom, but this is a new series with Dr. Angela Walker, and it's called Let's Talk About Life in the Spirit. Today, as I said before, we are talking about hearing God. And so my first question to you, Angela, is, does God still speak to us today?
1: He does indeed. Do you know, a truth I just want everyone to know, we were created for intimacy with him. You know, God so wants us to have a relationship with him, and that means it's two ways, not one ways. You know, we just have to learn how to hear his voice. It's a bit like having to tune into the radio station, like to hear Hope FM. We just have to learn how to tune in to the frequency waves of his spirit. Do you know, a child first in encounters love from their parents in that, like, non-verbal communication. They just sense it, feel it, you know, their parents' love for them. And then they learn to discover the parents' voice, the tone of voice, before they actually understand the words they're speaking. And it's a bit like the same for us. We become, it's like, consciously aware of his presence, and through that we're just sensing what he may be wanting to even say to us, and then learning to discern the tone, if you like, the his voice itself. Jesus said, "My sheep hear my voice," as we know in John 10:27. And I love the verse in Romans 8:16, where Paul says, the Spirit himself testifies with our spirit that we are God's children. In other words, this isn't just an intellectual thing. This is a heart-to-heart, a spirit-to-spirit communication, where we just know inside, we know we are his son, his daughter. Do you know, it's a myth to believe that God only speaks through pastors, prophets, priests, as it were. The truth is, Jesus came to show us the way to his Father, and he communicates to us by his word, as we know he is the word of God, but his spirit, because he said that he sent his Holy Spirit to guide us and lead us in all truth. Do you know, when we're born again, we sort of like just feel his presence. I know the moment I became born again and counted God, I felt like, now this is for older listeners here, you remember that Ready Breck advert, the kid just glowed? That's how I felt. I just felt I was glowing. I just felt this inner warmth, this beautiful presence that I just assumed was God. I didn't hear a voice as such. I didn't hear any words. It was a sense. And like a baby can just sense that love from the parents. And it's only as I've grown older over the years, I've learned to hear him. And it doesn't come overnight, you know, it's a lifelong experience, if I'm being honest. But there's also different ways he speaks, not just the verbal, but non-verbal communication as well.
0: And what would you say are the basic requirements to hear God, if any? I mean, how can we hear God? For some of our listeners, it might be a completely new new concept that, well, okay, they might accept that there is a God, but he actually wants to communicate with us. Let's talk a little bit about that. How do we begin to do that?
1: Well, you know, I'd say one of the basic requirements is an open heart. I think the problem nowadays is a lot of us, we go round, if you like, with our hearts closed to God, except for perhaps on Sunday morning at church. And again, the Lord, if we have that openness, that means we are becoming attentive to him. Just like Samuel, when he was a child, he said, "Speak, Lord, your servant is listening." He had that openness of heart. And of course, with that openness of heart, there's what we called a childlike faith, just like Samuel when he was that little child. And a child just believes. They look at the parents and they expect to hear. And it's that childlike faith of just expecting that God has something to say, that he doesn't keep his mouth shut from us, but he longs to speak to us. He longs to tell us what he thinks about us. He longs to answer our questions. He longs to be with us. And of course, as well as that open heart, that childlike faith, we may just have to wait, listen. And again, God doesn't necessarily speak immediately, shall we say, but we might just have to listen, that expectancy. This is, again, is something we can learn, is what we call this conscious awareness. It's becoming consciously aware of his presence. And it's like, if we believe God is omnipresent, meaning he is everywhere, then it's a bit like us just stopping and turning our focus to him. And that's being consciously aware that he is around us, but equally within us. We need to believe the truth that everyone can hear God, even non-believers. You know, some of the testimonies I've heard before people received the Holy Spirit in their hearts, Jesus in their lives, how God just led them either to certain people or events or even directly into a church. And they just said how they had this nudge, or they just woke up one morning, or even in a dream. So, you know, he speaks to us even when we may not be aware of it. I love it in Matthew 13:13. It's when Jesus actually was referring to the words spoken through the prophet in Isaiah 6. And he actually quotes the scripture. He says, "This is why I speak to them in parables." And he quotes, "Though seeing, they do not see. Though hearing, they do not hear or understand." And he says, "You will be ever hearing, but never understanding. You'll be ever seeing, but never perceiving. For these people's heart has become calloused. They hardly hear with their ears, and they have closed their eyes. Otherwise, they might see with their eyes, hear with their ears, understand with their hearts, and turn to me, and I will heal them." It's not a hard thing to do. It's just our hearts being open to him and that faith that he has something to say or to reveal to us, and us learning how to become consciously aware that he is there.
0: That's great. Really, really helpful, Angela. I'm going to come back to and ask you in a little bit of some of the things that perhaps prevent us from hearing God. But let's listen to a song first of all. And this is a great song from Hillsong called God is Able.

0: God is Able. Great song from Hillsong there. I'm talking to Dr. Angela Walker. You're listening to Hope FM, and this is Let's Talk About Life in the Spirit. Before the song, Angela, you were talking about hearing God, how we need childlike faith to hear God, and, you know, how God wants to speak to us. But some people may understand that, but it's still difficult sometimes to really connect with God and to hear him speak. I know one of the things I find is just there's so much going on and there's so much crowding out.
1: That's right.
0: Sort of God's voice or crying for our attention. Can you fill in some of the gaps and talk about, you know, what you see as preventing us from hearing God?
1: Yeah, well, there can be many things, actually. And just as you say, one of the things can be just we allow so much to take over our lives, distractions.

0: like you say, life, you know, we can get so swallowed up with things in life. We just, we, as the Lord says, be still and know that I am God. And that's not a know intellectually, it's experientially know him, encounter him. But it's in that stillness, it's that seeking him, it's that spending time with him, you know. So again, these are just some things that we all do, I've done them, that, that can stop us hearing him. And some people might even say like a word curse, or even an ungodly vow, like God never speaks to me, or I never hear him. Well, you're putting straight away a block there in your communication with him. There was one lady that said that. She'd said it all her life. I never hear him. He never speaks to me. And we happened to be doing a session on hearing God, a teaching session. And after we broke that vow, God never speaks to me, or I never hear him, we broke it in the name of Jesus. She had a download. We were doing some writing, journaling. She had a download of words from the Lord. She was flabbergasted. She said, I can't believe it. She said, all this on the paper I've just written. And I said, we broke that vow that you'd made. And she had no idea that, if you like, she'd put that bolt in her heart to hearing him. Do you know, that's how easy we can block him out, because, and that's how easy we can actually hear him. It's, you know, it's not about our intellect getting in the way. I find my intellect can block me hearing God, if I'm being honest. But rather that, what I mentioned before, becoming consciously aware, that's part of our inner being. Just turning to him, being still, tuning into him. It's a bit like a learnt art for each one of us that we have to do, really. And it's a process. You know, I'd like to say it comes overnight, but not quite. But yes, we can indeed break these blockages, like making the vows, you know, repenting of unbelief, fear, doubt, anxious thoughts. These we can repent of, cleanse ourselves from, so we open our hearts with that childlike faith to him.
1: How does God, well, I'd be interested to know how God speaks to you, and there's probably lots of different ways. I know God has spoken to me in the past. I've been actually, when I'm not even thinking about it, actually, I remember being spoken to from there was a poster, a big poster, and just the words underneath were "state your identity." And it was a time when I was really kind of struggling and a bit kind of, you know, frightened to sort of come out as a Christian and say to my work colleagues who I was, and to speak about Jesus. And that was just like, yeah, I really felt that impacted me, you know. So, how does God speak to us, Angela?
0: Do you know, the answer is any way he chooses. He's God. He can speak through any means. If he can speak, I tell you what, I love scripture. If he can speak to Balaam through a donkey, he can speak to us any way he chooses. There is a way, you know, no matter even if we can be shut down, or, you know, shut him out, as it were. It's, I mean, even like with Gideon, a mighty man of God. And Gideon said, well, Lord, if this is of you, then show me through the fleece. And then he asked the opposite again, and God used that to communicate to him, because it was a way that Gideon was seeking an answer from him, you see. I mean, the obvious way that most people will say, if you ask them, is through the Bible. And yes, you know, we know Jesus is the living word. And yes, you know, we've got God's character, his nature, we've got the truth there in scripture to read. And yes, we will discover more of him. Even answers to things that we're seeking for, you know, as he might refer us to various verses in scripture. But we want to know the author as well. We want to personally know the one who's written the Bible, the Word, God himself, Jesus, Holy Spirit. And again, he doesn't just speak through the Word, but through his Spirit. And that's his Spirit communicating through different ways to us. You see, we can know the Bible very well, but if we're not careful, we can become what's known as Pharisaical. I think that's a word, meaning like the

0: Pharisees. They knew the Bible inside out, or the Old Testament, should I say, but they didn't know the author. They didn't know Jesus. And this is the thing, it's like when we read the Bible, we should pray and say, Lord, speak to me through your word what you want me to receive and understand or know. And having that childlike faith and openness of heart, then as we read the word, it's like the words become alive. They jump off the page, or they just go deep within as you read them. They're meaningful. It's you feel as if it's God's spirit communicating to your spirit. So indeed, the Bible is a powerful way that God does and still does, you know, communicates to each one of us. But we've also got our senses. And if you remember when I quoted out in Matthew 13, Jesus said they will, you know, with their eyes that they will see but not perceive. Or they will with their ears that they won't hear, and their hearts they won't understand. And these three senses, our eyes, our ears, our heart, or what we feel, are three key ways that the Lord does communicate. Remember Elisha's servant, he said, Master, there's only me and you, and look at this army, we're done in. That's me paraphrasing it.
1: Done in, I like that.
0: Elisha, Elisha said, he said, Lord, open his eyes. And suddenly there was like, wow, chariots and angels and God's army and fire. And he's like, wow, look who's on our side. And you know, it's that open our eyes, that seeing things from God's perspective, that's perceiving things in the spirit. And you know, he might even give us through our eyes, we might just have a picture. Sometimes we have what we call visions as well. A vision is a picture in motion, like watching a film. And sometimes you're just seeing something play before your eyes. Your eyes might be closed, they might be open, doesn't matter. And in that, God is revealing something to us. You know, I had a vision myself of leading up to the Lord's crucifixion, and at the time when he was crucified, and I was praying, and I just saw, it's like what took place, and I was like an observer in it. Other visions, you know, they can be of different things, but we see Peter had one when he was waiting for his meal, and he was on the rooftop, and suddenly sees these animals with hooves appear, and he says, Lord, Lord, what's this? And he hears the word, eat, eat. He goes, I can't eat these. They're, you know, defiled. And God says it three times to him. And he's scratching his head after that when it suddenly all goes. And he walks down, what was that? And of course, we know the story. Cornelius had sent his servant, and it was all about reaching to the Gentiles. And again, Peter then instantly obeyed the Lord as he spoke very loud and clear through that vision. There's more as well, as you know, but that's like through our seeing, as it were. Ears, hearing. Again, we can hear either audibly, like me talking to you now, or, and where's that in scripture? Remember, God actually said when Jesus was baptized, everyone heard, you are my son in whom I am well pleased. He says it, everyone hears it. We have like with Paul, when Paul's on the road to Damascus and people hear thunder, but Paul himself is hearing Jesus. Paul, Paul, why do you persecute me? So again, that's the audible, where it just sounds like audibly someone's talking to you. And then there's the non-audible. That's where it's like you're hearing as if someone is speaking to you, but in your mind, and the words are coming in your mind. And I have to say, for most of my life, it's been non-audible. I've not heard God audibly, so to say. It's like when I was a teenager, I might have already shared this previously, but you know, I felt God had let me down. And I actually walked away from him, but I felt he'd left me and disappointed me. I was disappointed in him. So I had this opportunity just to seek him, and I cried out to him and I said, God, where were you when I needed you? And my heart was really crying out to him. And as I was walking out into this field, and as I lay on the grass, this sun just shone brilliantly, brighter than light. I just knew it was a presence. I felt a divine presence, like that Ready Brett kid I was saying earlier. I just felt this presence around me. And then I heard these words clear in my mind. Ange, I never left you. You left me. And as I heard them words, I was convicted, but I felt the power of his love as well. It was like truth, love, conviction all together. I instantly repented. I said, God, forgive me. I saw the truth. I'd left him. I said, I am so sorry. And my heart was turned back to him again. So again, I mean, we can give many ways. I'm sure you've heard him non-audibly, where again, we might just hear them words. Sometimes they may come expected or unexpected. I was crying out to God at that time when he spoke to me. Other times it can be unexpected and the words just come right into our minds, or it's as we are praying. The Lord may also speak to us in dreams. Some call these night visions. But again, dreams can be quite powerful. And I've had some, and when it's God, it's felt clear. It just feels prophetic. And you just know there's a message and you wake up and you haven't forgot it. That's a bit different to a dream when you've been watching a film the night before, or you've had cheese, or, you know, you didn't have a good day. They're what we call your brain rebooting dreams. And we all have REM sleep, as it's called, you know, rapid eye movement when we dream. And they're subconscious, soulish dreams, shall we say. But you know, a prophetic dream, it's colourful, clear. You just know it's a God thing. Have you had them yourself?
1: No, but I've had lots of cheese late at night. And it doesn't seem to affect me whatsoever, to be honest with you. No, I don't really dream that often. And I don't kind of really remember things. I know a Bible teacher I listen to, Andrew Womack, a lot. He just dreams every night.
0: Some people do, you know, more than others. Some are more dreamish. I knew an African friend when I was out in Uganda. God would speak to her through dreams mainly. Yeah. And I, you know, she dreamt more than I did. But again, that's just one of the ways. Like we said, to me, it was like, you know, these other ways instead. But our other sense, don't forget, as I mentioned, our eyes, our ears, feeling, that sense, that sensing his presence. And you know, peace, true peace, worldly peace is absence of noise, right? True peace, it's the presence of God in and around us. And you just know it because you cannot find it in the world. And you might just sense that peace that God is with you, or things are going to be okay. Or you might just sense his love. You feel it. You just feel this overwhelming, unconditional love. God's Father's love for us, you know. Some may feel hot or tingling sensations. We can all feel different things. Things, but if you like, the good things, because they're God things. Sometimes I just sense things, like it's as if God's walking with me when I'm out for a walk, and I just sense I should turn left or go right or stop. And as I do, stuff may happen, and God may show me something. But that's not a non-audible way. That's a sensing way. I was once at a retreat centre, and I was going for a walk, and I just sensed to take a particular path. And I just sensed to go, I was at Ashburnham at the time, actually, I just sensed then to go into this garden. And I was thinking, oh, why am I going here? And then I just sensed to go where they grow all the veg. And as I went in, there was a guy there, and I got chatting, and it was what I call a God appointment. I then realised, okay, Lord, that's why I was just sensing to walk here. You wanted me to meet this guy, and we had a chat, and we were just going to have a time of prayer after. You know, it was just a God set up, shall we say. So we just, you know, our senses, it's God has given us them for a purpose, and one is just sensing him, sensing his presence with us. Remember, Moses said that, you know, that he would not go through the desert unless God went with him. And God's presence went. It manifested as a cloud by day and fire by night. Now, that was a visible sensing. He saw God manifest, a manifest presence. And God may speak to us like that, like the burning bush with Moses, the fire that didn't go out. I mean, again, these are just some of the different ways how God can speak. You know, he just loves to communicate in more than one. And the Bible is a key way. You know, there's just so many other ways he can speak to us.
1: Well, perhaps we can dig into that a little bit more after this song as well.
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0: song by Charity Gale, We Need a Miracle. We're talking about life in the spirit, and of course a key thing to life in the spirit is communication, it's hearing God, which is what we're looking about today. Angela, you talked about some of the ways that God spoke to us. I think you mentioned dreams, talked about the Bible, and just a sense of God's inner knowing. You said God can speak sort of through anything. Have you got any other unusual ways that he might speak to us?
1: Well, loads of other ways. Let's not forget worship as well. Because, of course, in the Old Testament, the prophets many times, to hear God, they'd get someone to play an instrument and they'd worship. And through worship, they engaged with God in his presence. And then they start having pictures, words, etc., you know. And, of course, with worship, prayer. What was one of the things Jesus said? Ask, it will be given to you. Seek, you will find. Knock, the door will be open. Again, pray. But pray, and also in that prayer comes the waiting on him. You know, that again, as we said, the listening, whether he gives, as I've just mentioned, the pictures, a verse of scripture, a sense of something. And another way is he might give us what's called a revelation. Now, a revelation is when God reveals something to our spirit. It's like a light bulb moment where the light just goes on and you know that you know that you know that was God speaking, that was God showing you something, because it was not your human intellect and mind. It was something far greater than that. This is where we get what we call divine wisdom, godly wisdom and understanding and revelation. It's like in the same package where you just know God is giving you that thought, God is giving you that understanding into something. It's a wow moment. And of course, we've also got the gifts of the Spirit. And as Paul talks about them in Corinthians, and of course, prophecy, as we've already mentioned, prophecy simply means hearing God's heart for somebody else or even for ourselves. People, words of knowledge, words of wisdom. Again, ask him. This is a gift that God gives us. And he can just give you those words of knowledge moment. I might be praying for someone and I just have that word of knowledge, that question to ask. I just sense, oh, is it unforgiveness here? Oh, is this a curse? And so I may ask them a question, and sure enough, as they respond, say, yeah, sure, you know, we then know exactly where what we need to pray into. So that's again like the Lord just deposits that in us. Some people may sense things in their body, like, oh, I've got a pain in my shoulder here. And do you need anything? You know, have you got a problem with your shoulder? And they say, yeah, how did you know that? And though we might feel that pain in our shoulder, it's a word of knowledge to pray for someone else who's got the issue. And this is, you know, this can happen on the streets. This can happen in the churches, as it were. If you remember, James says in his first chapter, ask for wisdom. God is generous. He will give it to you. So we can ask for this. It's not our human wisdom and understanding, but it's God's wisdom, which sees things, everything different to how we see them. So just pray them prayers. Lord, reveal it to me. Lord, I ask for your wisdom and understanding. This helps us to hear him with what's going on in our life. Let's not forget books, of course. We've mentioned the most famous book, the Bible. But God can speak through other books as well, and teachings from other people, as well as things like films. You know, they're again, all stuff's out there where we can learn more from God. I personally read different books I just feel inspired to read, and you know, I can learn so much, or even the Holy Spirit might prompt me to buy a book, and there's stuff there that God is communicating to me as I read it. And I'm sure that's happened to many listeners here. Now, one of my favourite ways how God communicates is through nature. I am an outdoor person. I love walking and talking with God, just being with him in the beauty and surroundings of nature around. And, you know, he might speak to us in very simple ways. And I'm sure that's happened to many of our listeners. But also what I found is he speaks to me in the extraordinary things I see in nature. I'll give you an example. I was, I'd been fasting actually for a few weeks because I felt that the Lord was going to redirect my path in life, and I wanted to really tune into this. So I chose to fast for, did a Daniel fast for about 3 weeks. And then I just was sensing that I was to be in a certain place at a certain time. And it's somewhere local to where I live. It's around Hengistbury Head area. And so it was a lovely day. I walked to Hengistbury Head. It was nice, you know, beautiful scene, as surroundings there, as local people will know. But I didn't sense anything. I didn't feel God was saying anything to me. And I thought, oh, well, perhaps I didn't hear right. You know, I'll just enjoy this walk. And then I just sensed not to walk the sea route back, but the river route back. And as I walked over that little footbridge over the river, I just saw all these tiny fish. There were hundreds of them on either side of the footbridge. And I thought, oh, it's breeding season. You know, I just thought, oh, lovely to see it. Didn't think anything more. They're like, you know, 1-inch little silver fish. Carry on walking upstream, and the river was quite close to me. I was probably only a meter from the edge. Suddenly, this 12-foot dark shadow in the river is following me upstream. Now, at first, you might think, is that a shark or something? But it was really shallow, that river. So I'm looking, and it's going my pace. And then I see these hand-sized fish jumping out. There's hundreds of them. It's 12 foot long, the shadow. And then instantly comes in my mind this question. So I'm seeing something extraordinary, right? Then this question comes in my mind. What do you call a group of fish? And I answer, go on.
0: A school.
1: Indeed.
0: Is that the right answer?
1: It is indeed.
0: Do I win a prize?
1: You do indeed. And then instantly in my mind came, I want you to start an online school. And it's going to be for beginners, there with the little fish, and for intermediates. That was the hand-sized fish, because the fish are much bigger than that. They're over a foot long or more even in the river, you know.
0: Yeah.
1: I was laughing. I said, God, you must be joking. Well, he said I had a month to do it. I did. I started my very online ministry course, and it was during lockdown. Mm. That was extraordinary, and that's never happened again, by the way. But this is the thing, you see, I love it. You just know that you know when it's extraordinary. Stop what you're doing, say, God, are you showing me something here? But we must be careful as well with nature that we don't conjure up what we see, because we can see something and conjure it and say, oh, God's saying this, when he isn't. It's just because we want to think that. When it's God, it will just flow naturally. Like, that just all flowed as that happened to me, you know. There was another time that just crossed my mind now when, funnily enough, I just put the kettle on, had a drink, went and sat down. I was actually having a quiet time. And I just sensed a time with God. I was to go and make another drink. I just had one, but I just felt I had to. So I stopped what I was doing, went in the kitchen. And as I put the kettle on again, I looked out the window and I saw something extraordinary. There was a rainbow outside and white clouds going fast across in the sky. Then I saw this rainbow on the top of a cloud, and it went with the cloud across the sky. I'm like, you don't see rainbows move. What's that? And I instantly went back to my room. I said, okay, God. And I started something called journaling. I said, Lord, what are you saying? And I put my pen to my paper and I wrote, I haven't actually got it down now what I wrote, but it was something like, he was saying, Ange, that rainbow represents my sevenfold spirit and I am with you. And he was going on and on. It was just amazing what he said in it. Which takes us on now to journaling. Now, I learned about journaling. Some call it prophetic writing, but it's exactly saying, Lord, what do you want to say to my spirit? And we then just write it on paper, let it flow, the words flow. I learned this when I was at a prophetic school, and a person was teaching on hearing God, and this is one of the ways, and a lot of prophets do this. You don't have to be a prophet to do it. This is just a way of communication. All we need is an open heart, no biased agenda at all. Like, you don't want God to say something for you. You're completely open with him. You've laid everything down, and you have that faith that I mentioned before, faith and openness for him to speak. And then it will be his spirit communicating to your spirit, and then it will flow out pen and paper on the page. Do you know, I do this on the retreats I lead, and only a few people have probably ever done this on the retreat. But praise God, nearly everybody that does it with me on the retreats, when they write something on the paper and then they share it with the group, everyone says, that's the heart of God. How do we know it's God? Because the words we write either describe his character, his nature. There might be confirmed, there might be scriptures that back up the word. We think, oh, that just sounds like John 15. If we write about the vine and the branches, we're like, oh, that just sounds exactly what he's saying there. It draws us closer to God. It may convict us because God's convicting us of something. He might even rebuke us in love because he disciplines us, you know. Or it may be, again, that word of encouragement that he is with us and we don't have anything to fear. I encourage every listener to try this. It does work. Do you know, they've actually, they've done testing on the part of our brain that gets activated when we do journaling. And just like as I'm talking to you now, if I had an EEG electrodes on my brain, it would show a certain part of my brain gets activated as I'm chatting to somebody. But if I start praying in tongues, worshipping in the spirit, or writing things as God's communicating spirit to spirit, pen and paper, another part of my brain gets activated, completely different to my intellect. And the thing is, you see, when you journal, your intellect's resting and God is speaking something. And then when you actually reread what you've written, your intellect then is looking at what you've written. Yes, people can journal in the flesh and some may do that. We might have a bit of flesh mixed in there. I'm not saying, you know, perfect. This is it's an exercise to learn how to do it. But the more we do it, the more we learn to hear God, the more we will discern what is of him and what isn't of him. So I encourage everyone to have a go and see. Do you know, I was on a recovery course speaking to the class there and people that had been ex-addicts, and I got them to do this. I was speaking on hearing God and I said, come on, let's practice pen and paper. Let's just see what the Lord wants to say. And this man who'd been an ex-addict, I think he was an alcoholic, he also wrote poetry. And he, when it came to sharing at the end, I said, does anyone want to share what you've written down? Well, he came forward. He had tears in his eyes. He said, you know, he said, I was laughing at you when you were talking, thinking that's a load of rubbish. God doesn't talk like this, you know. He said, but I'm a poet. He said, and as I just started to write down the words, he said, this is what I wrote. Do you know, he spoke with tears in his eyes. He made us all cry, actually. The words were from the Father heart of God. How Father God was so waiting for him, how he loved him, how he wanted to communicate to him. And as he read the words out, I said, do you think that was God? He said, yes. And everyone in the class, I said, do you think that was God? They go, definitely. If God can speak to somebody that even was poo-pooing it, so to say, so clearly like that, he can speak to any of us. And I just encourage us all to have a go and see, and then get a friend, somebody who hears God, someone who has the Holy Spirit, and then see what they say, and they can clarify, say, yeah, that sounds like God, or may not be God, you know. I encourage you to do it.
0: Well, hearing God, being in touch with God is what it's all about. That's what we call into relationship with him. And so we want to encourage you to check it out, as Angela says, try, and let us know how you got on. 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
6: And a very good evening to you all from me, David Smith. 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

Escape Rooms Oboe by Ennio Morricone. And right now we're now going to go to St. Martin's Church, St. Martin's Restoration Appeal, as the CD was called. It's a choir of St. Martin's off tours, Epsom. And the headings are Renew, Restore and Rejoice. And we're now going to have, first thing is All Things Bright and Beautiful.

Yes, All Things Bright and Beautiful in arrangement by John Rutter. And we're now going to stay with the CD, and we're going to go to a Magnificat by Tim Phillips. Again, it's the same choir, St. Martin's Church, Epsom.

That was The Setting of the Magnificat by Tim Phillips, again sung by the choir of St. Martin's, St. Martin's of Tours, Epsom. Right, well, we're now going to go on to the Vasaris Singers. We're going to go to the setting by Sir Walford Davis, God Be In My Head. So let's listen to that one now.

Yes, I was very sure, wasn't it? "God Be In My Head" by Walford Davis, a song by the Versailles Singers, conducted by Jeremy Backhouse, and the organist was Ian Currow. We're now going to go to start with overture to Hovis. It's by Dvorak, Symphony No. 9 from the New World. It's last 12 minutes 52 seconds. It's New York Philharmonic Orchestra, by Kurt Masur.

0: Thank you for joining me today here on Fresh Hope. I'm Derek Stringer. Fresh Hope is the place where we zero in on a Bible passage because it's bang up to date with something vital to say to us. And we pause and we reflect on the spoken word from time to time in our hour together, using music to help us take in what we are seeing. So thank you so much for joining me for this time. Storyteller Lynn Rushworth is with us once again. She has a way of telling a Bible story that grabs our attention. So here's Lynn.
1: Have you ever met someone and something inside you has warned you to steer clear of them? Well, that's what happened to me when I first came across that woman known as Jezebel. She was a right bad lot. Now, my husband was an official in the court of King Ahab, king of Israel. My husband used to shake his head in despair over the king's antics. He just seemed to do the very thing that our God had forbidden. Take his marriage to Jezebel. She wasn't an Israelite. She wasn't a worshipper of God. So perhaps some of her actions might have been excused at first. She didn't know any better. But Ahab, he began to show interest in foreign gods, in particular Baal. And if that wasn't bad enough, he had an altar built to Baal in Samaria. You know, I'll say this in Jezebel's defence, although it goes against the grain. Ahab didn't need leading astray. He was already straying when he married her. But things just got worse. And as my husband used to say, he was playing with fire. He was risking the fury of Almighty God. Let me give you an example of his stupidity and waywardness. My husband used to come home every day and tell me about the latest atrocity. Ahab allowed Jezebel to order the killing of many of God's priests and prophets. Even Obadiah, my husband's superior, who was in charge of the king's palace, couldn't seem to make Ahab see sense. He just allowed her to do as she wished. All the prophets of the Lord God lived in fear of their lives with this woman around, including Elijah, who was known as a truly godly man. And now he was the only prophet left alive. It was known that he strongly disapproved of the king's marriage and his behaviour. He made no secret of it. No wonder Ahab wanted to kill him. Anyway, one day he arrived at the palace and, after asking for Obadiah, told him that he'd come to see the king. Poor old Obadiah was right alarmed, really afraid what would happen to him if he went to the king and told him Elijah wanted to see him. What a dilemma. Poor fellow. Well, he went off at once. He thought when he came back, Elijah would have disappeared, whisked away by the Spirit of God, and then Ahab would take it out on him. However, he did as Elijah asked, and eventually Elijah spoke with the king, telling him how angry God was that he'd abandoned his faith and was now serving Baal. The outcome was that Ahab organized a challenge. Baal's 450 prophets against Elijah, the prophet of the Almighty God. Well, it was no contest. Baal's prophets just couldn't do anything. And Elijah had a field day taunting them and suggesting they shouted louder. Perhaps their God was asleep. He was pushing it to the limit there. The false prophets were dancing around in a real frenzy, imploring Baal to hear them and lashing themselves in the process. Eventually, they had to admit defeat, and Elijah called upon the name of God, who responded right away. Not only did the Spirit of God consume the sacrifice, it consumed the water that had been poured over the sacrifice. And Elijah had made no attempt to put a light to that sacrifice himself. It was all the work of God. Now, after a demonstration like that, wouldn't you think Ahab and his wife would be moved to belief? Not a bit of it. The other people who watched were reminded of the power of their God, but not the king. Jezebel was furious when she realized how Elijah had humiliated the prophets of her god Baal and sent men to kill him. But God sent an angel to warn him, and he fled before they could catch him. What a couple of dunderheads those two were. Neither Ahab nor Jezebel seemed to recognise the power of God at work, and things just went from bad to worse. Then came the incident with Naboth and his vineyard. He was a good man, and he owned a very fine vineyard, which the king decided he wanted. But Naboth wasn't prepared to sell it to him. Why should he? The king had other vineyards. But you know, he's like a spoilt child, and if he sees something, he wants it. Jezebel saw how miserable he was and asked him why he was so glum, and so he told her about the vineyard. With her track record, you can probably guess what she did next. She sent her own people to bring false accusations against Naboth. I told you, she's no good. The outcome was that on the strength of their testimony, he was stoned to death. And for what? Nothing. He'd simply come up against a spoilt, unprincipled man, Ahab. Jezebel, she thought nothing of it. But God saw everything, and he sent Elijah to warn Ahab that he had incurred divine wrath by his own actions and by allowing his wife to behave as she did. Elijah warned Ahab that Jezebel would die an unpleasant death in the street and that the nation would come under judgment. At last, Ahab realized he'd gone too far and began to show remorse. He'd allowed himself to be ruled by an evil woman. He died before he could see the prophecy regarding his wife come to pass. But one day, as she sat in a high window challenging the new leader, Jehu, he just lost it, and he ordered his men to throw her down from the window into the street. So the prophecy was accomplished. The horses passing by trampled her body, and she became food for the dogs. It's a bit frightening, that, isn't it? And all because Ahab disobeyed God's command that the kings of Israel should not marry foreign women. What a fool he was. He could have been used for good in Israel, but he chose to turn his back upon the Lord God until it was too late. And Jezebel, she never amounted to much between you and me. Most of the people in the palace were pleased to see the back of her. Have you heard that saying? Those who live by the sword die by the sword. Well, it was a bit like that. She'd been the author of many a violent death of people who she thought were in her way. Now she was the victim. It's like my husband used to say, you don't mess around with the Almighty God. He'll have the last word. I wonder how people will remember Jezebel in years to come. That's an interesting thought.

If you've been with us here on Fresh Hope recently, you will know that we're working our way through checking out the Old Testament book of Ecclesiastes. And far from being out of date and a museum piece, it's dealing with an age-old issue that we all need an answer to today. What is the point of our lives, and how can we live with meaning and live with purpose? And that's what we address as we come to this book of Ecclesiastes from the Old Testament.

asked, "What is the secret of happiness?" A businessman answered, "It's important to be content with one's lot, provided it's a whole lot." Solomon, in Ecclesiastes, has reached the point where he is checking out world values. All around him was the get-rich-quick mindset to be happy. And he looks very honestly at it, asking, is it true? Is it true that if you become rich, you become happy? We act as if it is because we certainly don't want our standard of living to fall. The question Solomon asks now from chapter 5, verse 8 in Ecclesiastes is, who is better off in life? The world answers, well, that's the person with more money so they can retire with plenty of comforts. Solomon is putting a big question mark over that. And when we examine the lives of wealthy people, we can't blame him, can we? Oh, but a little bit more would help. But who really is better off in life? Well, now, there are a few money matters Solomon wants us to consider.

Here on Fresh Hope today, we're looking into the book of Ecclesiastes, the thinker who is trying to check out what helps us to get the best out of our lives. And one of the things that he's looking at now in chapter 5 is this whole issue of money. It's dealing with money matters. So money is what we're going to spend some time talking about now. And let's be honest about it. Money is divisive because it's not allocated fairly. And that's one of the things that Solomon says there in verses 8 and 9 of chapter 5. He says, if you see the poor oppressed in a district and justice and rights denied, and we do, don't we? The top people, either with old money or as high achievers, can be insensitive to the poor and handicapped. Each official is eyed by a higher one and feathering their own nest. And he makes a good point. Don't be surprised by poverty. Now, he's not saying ignore it, but all forms of human government are imperfect and inadequate. And yet, in spite of their imperfection, it's better to have some form of government than no government at all. It's better than anarchy. And that's true. Jesus did say, the poor you'll always have with you. Now, look, he was not approving poverty. In fact, we ought to try as best we can to do something about it. Paul was sent out as a missionary, and the church said, don't neglect the poor. And that was the very thing he was eager to do. The point here is that part of living in a fallen world filled with imperfect people like us is that we will have imperfect rulership. All forms of government, though some are better than others, are ultimately inadequate because of imperfect people that are running things. No matter who you elect into office, it won't be perfect.

Here on Fresh Hope today, we're looking at what a great thinker in Old Testament times had to say about money. That's in chapter 5 of Ecclesiastes, because it's right up to date. And we need to think about these things because, as is often said, money makes the world go round. One of the things he has spoken about is the fact that money is divisive. In its allocation, it goes to some, but it doesn't go to others. And that's something we would agree with. And he would also say something that we need to think through. There are disadvantages in amassing it. The more money I have, the more it starts to swallow me up. Let's think about that. The Romans had a saying, money is like seawater. The more you drink it, the thirstier you become. I can become possessed by my possessions. And not only does it become an addiction, there is an increase in my anxiety. Again, as the writer says, as goods increase, so does those who consume them. The more money we have, the more insurance we need, and the more hangers-on there are. The sleep of a labourer is sweet, whether he eats little or much, but the abundance of a rich man permits him no sleep. Think about that statement that the writer says. Literally, he stays awake with indigestion. It's not money problems that keeps him awake at night. It's having too much to eat. Again, Ecclesiastes is not justifying poverty. He is questioning the values we have. Ian Murray wrote the biography of the highly respected Welsh Bible teacher and preacher, Dr. Martin Lloyd-Jones. He tells of how in his early career, he was working as an assistant to Sir Thomas Holder, the eminent physician and the king's doctor. One task was classifying his chief's case histories under their respective diseases. He discovered that as many as 70% of his private cases could not be classified under recognized medical criteria. Sir Thomas wrote on their notes, "eats too much" or "drinks too much." Medicine could help little when the flaw lay in the lifestyle. This was no surprise to Ecclesiastes. And from the disadvantages of amassing wealth, he turns now to the dangers in acquiring it. The danger is that we might lose it before we die, but certainly lose it when we die. And haven't we seen what this writer has seen? I have seen a grievous evil under the sun. Wealth hoarded to the harm of its owner, or wealth lost through some misfortune, so that when he has a son, there is nothing left for him. You know, there are two ways people lost money in ancient days, and it's not really very different from today.

because the risk was there before. That is a way of sharing a loss with someone who has the misfortune of needing to make the claim. We don't take out insurance with the hope of making a claim. We hope that we won't need to do so. Gambling creates a risk we didn't have at all. Furthermore, when we gamble, we are seeking to gain at the loss of someone else. And how can we love God and put our faith in chance? Gambling is an abdication of the biblical instructions to love our neighbour and take care of the poor. Gambling, well, it can't exist without winners and losers. As someone has said, how do you become a millionaire through gambling? The answer is, start as a billionaire. There are always losers, a lot of them. And gambling cultivates a desire to place ourselves first at the expense of our neighbours. Scripture teaches us to take care of the poor rather than support activities such as gambling, which in order to succeed must, on average, make all participants poorer in the long run. Gambling encourages vices such as greed and covetousness. And if ever gambling stands condemned, well, it was at the cross of Jesus, when soldiers gambled over his clothes. And as for borrowing, Carstickers used to say, it may not be much, but at least it's paid for. Now the popular stickers appear to be, I owe, so off to work I go. And if we think nobody cares about us, try missing a couple of credit card payments. Please avoid debt. And if you are in debt, please, please get help quickly before it's too late. People read Paul's words in the New Testament, let no debt remain outstanding except the continuing debt to love one another. So does that rule out a loan to buy a house? No, because that's not a debt, but a contract. And just as long as you keep making the payments, that's fine. However, the danger is the more contracts we have, the more we may end up losing everything when we can't keep our side of the contract. Circumstances change. Be aware of that. Even if we don't lose our wealth before death, we certainly do when we die. Thank you.

Testament Book of a Thinker, a man who is asking questions about what is the point of life and how do we find fulfillment. His name is Ecclesiastes, or Solomon the King, and is checking out many different things, and he's reached the point when he's talking about money and finding meaning in life through money. And we have reached the point in what he has to say of Ecclesiastes 5 and the 15th verse. Listen to this. Naked a man comes from his mother's womb, and as he comes, so he departs. He takes nothing from his labor that he can carry in his hand. As a proverb says, there is no pocket in a shroud. There is only one thing worse than an addiction to money, and that is the emptiness it leaves when it's gone. As a man comes, says the writer, so he departs. And what does he gain, since he toils for the wind? 186 years after the death of Emperor Charlemagne, officials of the Emperor Otto reopened Charlemagne's tomb. Before them was an extraordinary sight. In the midst of all the finery buried with him, the gold, the jewels, the priceless treasure, there was the skeleton of Charlemagne himself, still seated on his throne, still wearing his crown. In his lap, there lay a Bible, and a bony finger rested on Mark 8:36. For what does it profit a man to gain the whole world and forfeit his soul? That said, the next thing said may surprise us, but there is a delight in accepting money. We have to live with money, and it can help. And there is an indisputable connection between wealth and health. In this world, we are at greater risk without money. A man phoned his doctor for an appointment and was told he would have to wait 2 weeks. He jokingly said, I could be dead by then. Don't worry, was the reply. If your wife lets us know, we will cancel the appointment. And if we get money and are able to enjoy it, say, this is a gift of God. I know rich people who are not slaves to money. But what he sees now is a cruel twist in life. Ecclesiastes talks about the difficulty in appreciating wealth. That's the beginning, the first six verses of chapter 6 of Ecclesiastes. Through physical handicap or temperament, a wealthy person just can't enjoy their wealth. John D. Rockefeller's name often comes up when people talk about wealth. At age 53, he was the only billionaire in the world at the time, and he was a sick man. His meals were milk and crackers because his stomach was so upset. It was the outcome of worrying about his wealth. So he decided to give a lot of his money away, and that was a turning point for his health. He lived to be 98 years of age. Rockefeller's favorite saying was, "The poorest man I know is the man who has nothing."

Well, now, in our exploration of Ecclesiastes, this man who is thinking about what is the point of life, Ecclesiastes reaches a very low point in chapter 6 and verse 3. A man may have 100 children and live many years, yet no matter how long he lives, if he cannot enjoy his prosperity and does not receive proper burial, I say that a stillborn child is better off than he. It comes without meaning, it departs in darkness, and in darkness its name is shrouded. Though it never saw the sun or knew anything, it has more rest than does that man. Even if he lives 1,000 years twice over, but fails to enjoy his prosperity. Do not all go to the same place. Do you see what he's saying? At least a stillborn child hasn't had the frustrations and the pain of the miserable rich man. And there's one more money matter we must note as we continue looking through chapter 6 of Ecclesiastes, and we're in verses 7 through 12, the dilemma in assessing wealth. What advantage has a wise man over a fool who is better off? What does a poor man gain by knowing how to conduct himself before others? All our writer can conclude is this: better what the eye sees than the roving of the appetite. In other words, it's better to be content with what you've got. So, do you see what's happening here? As he explores this whole subject that's so up to date, this matter of money, he leaves the question open because it all seems pointless. The more the words, the less the meaning. How does that profit anyone, he asks. People pass through life like a shadow. It's all pretty grim, isn't it? But it's an honest analysis of life on earth. Ecclesiastes asks, who can tell him what will happen under the sun after he is gone? Well, I've got some good news. One person can. And that is the one who came from above the sun and into this world so that we can share a future together with him, the Lord Jesus Christ. You know that Jesus said more about money than he did about prayer. And so many other topics we've

0: Turning now to Luke 16, where Jesus tells two parables. One about a dishonest man who is very shrewd, the other about a dependent man, a beggar. And Jesus wants to get attention and deliberately tells stories to shock. The first story has a crook as the hero, and Jesus commends the crook. Now, listen, Jesus is not saying be bad, be scheming. He is saying this is how the world acts. He gives a bad example to make a good lesson. A rich man has a manager entrusted with his estate. He was ripping him off and gets found out. He is thinking, what shall I do? I'm not strong enough to dig, and I'm ashamed to beg. I know what I'll do so that when I lose my job, people will welcome me into their houses. And he talks to everyone who owes his boss money and gives them big discounts. You owe 800 gallons of oil, quickly make it 400. In some cases, he cuts the debt by 3 years of wages. It's clever and wrong. Of course, the debtors are grateful, and now he has leverage with them. He can say, after all, you were in it with me. And interestingly, the boss doesn't look for revenge. He commends him not for being a crook, but for being shrewd. He was thinking ahead, and he had friends to call on for support. This is an attention-getting story. Jesus is saying, be as shrewd as the thinking unbelievers. How? Jesus says, I tell you, use worldly wealth to gain friends for yourselves so that when it is gone, you will be welcomed into eternal dwellings. Interesting. Use money and resources to purchase friends in heaven. Invest money in such a way that when we get to heaven, someone is going to say, you didn't know me on earth, but I'm here because you gave money to buy Bibles. You supported someone who came and told me the gospel. People say, you can't take it with you when you go. Your will is the dead giveaway, but we can send money in advance. We can't send our house, we won't need it then, as we'll have an eternal dwelling, but we can make investments in the gospel, and we will eventually see the difference it will make. Salvation is a free gift. However, there are rewards for services rendered since we believed. I want to be sure that when I meet Jesus, I am confident and unashamed before him at his coming, and don't you? To have people welcoming us in eternity as our special friends, what a blessing. But Jesus also told a story about a rich man who lived in luxury every day. At his gate was laid a beggar named Lazarus, covered in sores and longing to eat what fell from the rich man's table. Even the dogs came and licked his sores. Now, this parable is the only one in which a character is given a name. And each day, Lazarus is left at the rich man's gate. The verb is flung roughly. The word for gate is an ornate gate, a beautiful gate. The rich man dies and is in hell. If we wonder about life after death, go to the one who knows. The one who has been in this life, died, rose, and went back to heaven. He is the authority with accurate information. I've heard people say at funerals things like, he loved golf and now he's on the great fairway in the sky getting a hole in one. But Jesus is the best source for what happens beyond death. And this rich man is in the last place he expected to be.
1: and Lazarus is now the better off person. Now, Lazarus didn't die to go to heaven because he was poor. His name means lover of God, or God is my helper. The rich man is not a lover of God. He is a lover of money. That has become his God. The dead rich man could see Abraham afar off and see Lazarus in his bosom. The rich man prayed to Abraham, who he thought he knew, calling him father. He did not pray to the God of Abraham, whom he had evidently never known. He asked Abraham, "Send Lazarus to serve me in this dreadful place to bring water to relieve me from the awful flames." Do we see? Jesus taught that once we die, we are very much aware of our surroundings. The beggar is in bliss, but there is no indication that the rich man was particularly bad or a nasty piece of work. But he is in hell, and he is told, "A great chasm has been fixed, so that those who want to go from here to you cannot, nor can anyone cross over from there to us." There is no bridge from hell to heaven. There is no purgatory. These ideas are made up. Once you're there, you're there.

writes, "I would prefer to be away from the body and at home with the Lord." You notice he doesn't believe in soul sleep. Have you heard that phrase? Paul anticipates a conscious relationship with the Lord the moment he dies. If it's less than that, it would not be anything much to look forward to, particularly for Paul, who had a very real and conscious experience of Christ during his lifetime. Hopefully this won't happen, but it's worth thinking about. If we were to die tonight, our body would turn to dust, but immediately the real us goes into God's presence. We will be aware and we experience great blessing. Heaven is real. Hell is real. Jesus spoke freely about both. Hebrew people spoke about paradise and Gehenna, both as part of Hades, the realm of the departed. Paradise, they called Abraham's bosom, and Gehenna was outside the walls of Jerusalem where they burnt refuse. We all live forever. Immortality is not our choice. Death is a transition to where we will spend eternity. Do you know that if an unbeliever who has died could return today, they would preach the gospel? Atheists would say, "Don't read my books. Don't make my mistake." The rich man, now dead, buried, and in hell, pleads, "Send Lazarus to my father's house, for I have five brothers. Let him warm them." And he was told, "If they do not listen to Moses and the prophets, they will not be convinced even if someone rises from the dead." And Jesus himself is going to rise from the dead, but that won't be enough to persuade some of them to believe. Not because they can't, but because they don't want to believe. It's an important point. Some people will say, "You know, if I could only see a miracle, I'd believe." No, you wouldn't. If you saw a miracle, you'd say, "I can't believe that. I really saw that. Maybe I hallucinated. There must be some other explanation." There's one reason this man is in hell. It's not because he committed some awful crime. It's because he didn't listen to the testimony of Scripture. And that's all it takes. Somebody once said that a man's life consists of 20 years of his mother asking him where he is going, 40 years of his wife asking him where he has been, and 1 hour at his funeral where everybody sits around wondering where he went. Sadly, that's true.

A tombstone epitaph read, "Poor stranger, when you pass me by, as you are now, so once was I. As I am now, so you will be. So prepare for death and follow me." A passerby read those words and underneath scratched this response: "To follow you, I'll not consent until I know which way you went." C.S. Lewis said it well, in the long run, the answer to those who object to the doctrine of hell is itself a question. What are you asking God to do? To wipe out their past sins and at all costs to give them a fresh start, smoothing every difficulty and offering every miraculous help? But he has done so on Calvary. And here's the big question. Do we know why it's possible to go to heaven? Because Jesus was wealthy beyond our imagination and left it, coming to earth and dying for us, so that as we repent and trust him for our salvation, we have a future together with him. Thank you, Ecclesiastes, for questioning our values. But I really thank you, Lord Jesus, for all that you've done, are doing, and will do. When I depart this world, I will be with Christ, which is better by far. You will receive a rich welcome into the eternal kingdom of our Lord and Savior, Jesus Christ. God wants the very best for us. He offers us all his very best. The choice is ours.

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I'm Derek Stringer. 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I'm Derek Stringer. It's goodbye for now, and God bless you.

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